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1: Christians are not just nicer people. They are transformed. They're absolutely new people. Think about this person, this Rahab. She was a prostitute living in sinful degradation, and she was a Canaanite destined for sure destruction because the judgment of God was upon the city of Jericho where she lived. And yet God saved this woman. And would you believe she's listed here in the Word of God as one of the heroes of the faith, a champion of faith? How did it happen? It is the transforming power of faith.
0: Welcome to Love Worth Finding, featuring the dynamic biblical teaching of pastor and author Adrian Rogers. In Joshua chapter 2, we meet Rahab, a Canaanite woman living in spiritual darkness. But after God saved her, she became part of the bloodline of Jesus Christ. As we learned in part 1 of today's message, Rahab's story reveals that God works on both sides of our circumstances. The Holy Spirit also convicts others through people who are living and walking in victory. How did Rahab respond to the Spirit's conviction? If you have your Bible, turn to Hebrews chapter 11, look at verse 31, as we hear part 2 of Transforming Power of Faith.
1: A lady that I know who is a great testimony for the Lord Jesus Christ and one of the finest soul winners in America is named Iris. Iris was a prostitute before Jesus saved her. Iris said this, and has always lingered deep in my heart. She said, when I learned about the Lord Jesus Christ and someone witnessed to me and led me to Christ, she said, I got on my knees, a filthy prostitute, and I arose a virgin in the sight of God. Do you believe that is possible? It is absolutely possible. Christians are not just nicer people. They are transformed. They're absolutely new people. Think about this person, this Rahab. She was a prostitute living in sinful degradation, and she was a Canaanite destined for sure destruction because the judgment of God was upon the city of Jericho where she lived. And yet God saved this woman. And would you believe she's listed here in the Word of God as one of the heroes of the faith, a champion of faith? Rahab delivered from judgment. Rahab became the great-great-grandmother of King David. She married one of the princes of Israel. She is a part of the bloodline of our Savior. This woman who was a harlot, no longer a child of hell, a citizen of heaven, not walking the back streets of Jericho, but now she's walking the streets of gold in heaven. How did it happen? It is the transforming power of faith. And by the way, in order to understand all of this, you've got to go back to the book of Joshua chapter 2. So just turn left in your Bible and keep going for a long time, and you'll come to the book of Joshua, somewhat near the front of the Old Testament. Joshua chapter 2, we're going to find the story. I want to give you the background. The children of Israel have come out of the land of bondage, out of the land of Egypt, and now they are right on the threshold of Canaan. Only the River Jordan stands between them and the promised land. General Joshua wants to know what is on the other side of the river, so he sends out some special ops, special operational forces to go across and to reconnoiter and to spy. He takes some men, we call them today spies. They went over to spy out the land. And they come as they cross Jordan and go into Jericho, which was the first formidable city there. Jericho, great in antiquity, one of the oldest cities on the face of the earth, and great in iniquity. And God was going to destroy Jericho and bring judgment upon Jericho. And so they go to Jericho, and they end up there seeking refuge in the house of Rahab, who, as we have learned, was a harlot. Now, I want you to see four things that God did to transform this woman. The first thing I want you to see is what I'm going to call the confronting power of the providence of God. Look, if you will, in verse 1. And Joshua, the son of Nun, sent out of Shittim two men to spy secretly, saying, go view the land, even Jericho. And they went and came into an harlot's house named Rahab and lodged there. All right, now look, if you will, in verse 4. And the woman took the two men and hid them and said thus, there came men unto me, but I wist not and knew not whence they were. Now, Joshua says, go spy out the land. They come to a particular house. Here's the question I have for you. Was that by mere chance? No, it was the will of God, and it was the providence of God. Now, let me tell you how the providence of God works. God works on both sides of the equation. God will find a person whose heart is tender, a person who wants to know God, a person under conviction, a person seeking God. And God will take a witness, a messenger, a soul winner, and work in that person's heart as well as he works in this person's heart. And then God gets the two together. We call that divine providence. The Bible is full of all of those kind of stories. The providence of God that confronted her. That's the first thing. Now here's the second thing I want you to see. And that is the Spirit of God that convicted her. This woman is under great conviction. Now, the question is this. How did this pagan Canaanite woman, how did this prostitute get under such great conviction? Well, it's quite easy to see. Let's look, if we will, in verse 9. And she said unto the men, that is these spies who found their lodging there at her house. She said unto the men, I know that the Lord hath given you the land. Now, I want you to notice the conviction she's under. I know that the Lord hath given you the land, and that your terror is fallen upon us, and that all the inhabitants of the land faint because of you. For we have heard how the Lord dried up the water of the Red Sea for you when he came out of Egypt, what ye did unto the two kings of the Amorites that were on the other side of Jordan, Sihon and Og, whom ye utterly destroyed. And as soon as we had heard these things, our hearts did melt. Neither did there remain any more courage in any man because of you. Now watch your conviction now. For the Lord your God, he is God in heaven above and in earth beneath. What a statement. God, he is God. In heaven and earth, he is the God of might, the God of miracle, the God of power. How did this woman know this? Because she said, we have seen what God has done for his people. We've seen how God opened the Red Sea. We've seen how God piled victory upon victory. We have heard what God is doing for you. What convicts people? How does the Holy Spirit of God do it? He doesn't do it in abstraction. He does it through people who are living and walking in victory. How did the Holy Spirit of God convict her? Well, she saw what God had done in the heart and lives of his people. Now, there was the confronting power, the providence of God. There's the convicting power of the Spirit of God. Now I want you to notice, thirdly, the confirming power of the Word of God. Because people are not going to be saved apart from the Word of God, no matter how you live. They can see the power of God in your life, but they still need a word from God. Now continue to listen in Joshua chapter 2, verse 11. And as soon as we heard these things, what did she hear? She'd heard what God had done for his people. Our hearts did melt. Neither did there remain any more courage in any man because of you. For the Lord your God, he is God in heaven above and in earth beneath. Now therefore, I pray you, swear unto me by the Lord, since I have showed you kindness, that ye will also show kindness unto my father's house and give me a true token. That is, show me grace, kindness, and give me a token of it. And that ye will save alive my father and my mother and my brethren and my sisters and all that they have, and deliver our lives from death. And the men answered her, our life for yours, if ye utter not this business. That is, if you do not disclose that we're here, We will lay down our lives for you if necessary, our life for yours, if you utter not this our business. And it shall be that when the Lord hath given us the land, that we will deal kindly and truly with thee. Now, skip on down to verse 21. And here's the key. And she said, according unto your words. Now, underscore that. According unto your words, so be it. And she sent them away, and they departed, and she bound the scarlet line or cord in the window. Now you say, Pastor Rogers, was this just a conversation? No. It was a message from Almighty God. How can you be so certain? Well, put in your margin James 2, verse 25. Likewise also was not Rahab the harlot justified by works when she had received the messengers. Now they're not called spies. They're called messengers. They were there with the word of God. She received the messengers. And again, verse 21, according to your words. These men were speaking to her the word of God. They were divinely appointed by providence to bring to this woman the word of God. You say, Pastor, are you certain that she was convinced by the word? Absolutely. Because the Bible says in Hebrews chapter 10, verse 17, faith cometh by hearing, and hearing by the word of God. You cannot have faith until you get a word from God. You might as well try to ice skate on hot water as to have faith without hearing from God. Here was a woman confronted by the providence of God, convicted by the Spirit of God, and confirmed by the word of God. Now, she believed. Well, in order to believe, you have to have something to believe. Hebrews 11, verse 31, by faith, the harlot Rahab perished not with them that believed not. She was confirmed by the word. She did believe. Now, here's the fourth and final thing. Not only confronted by the providence of God, convicted by the Spirit of God, confirmed by the word of God, but praise God, she was cleansed by the grace of God. Notice the cleansing power of the grace of God. Well, look, if you will, Joshua 2, beginning in verse 18. Behold, when we come into the land, thou shalt bind this scarlet thread in the window. Now, in another place it's called a cord. Don't get the idea of a sewing thread here. These men had to hang on to this and go down the wall over it. Thou shalt bind this line of scarlet thread in the window, which thou didst let us down by. And thou shalt bring thy father and thy mother and thy brethren and all thy father's household home unto thee. And it shall be that whosoever shall go out of the doors of thy house into the street, now underscore this, his blood shall be upon his head, and we will be guiltless. And whosoever shall be with thee in the house, his blood shall be on our head, if any hand be upon him. Now he's tying the idea of blood with a scarlet cord. Now he's saying to this, look, Rahab, we're going to come. We're going to come as the avengers.

and the doorpost of the house, the death angel is coming through. And when the death angel sees that scarlet blood, when I see the blood, I will pass over you. They had no Passover lamb there in Rahab's house, but they knew the principle. They knew that God in mercy would forgive on the basis of a blood sacrifice. Hebrews 9:22, without shedding of blood is no remission. This was their token, their sign. This is all in their mind. You don't have to be a rocket scientist to figure this out. They said, this is our idea. We're going to get Rahab spared the same way we were spared, by faith in a merciful God. You see, all of the Bible is about a blood sacrifice. You cut the blessed book anywhere, it will bleed. The blood of Jesus seems to stain every page. If you begin with Abel's lamb and you go right on through to Noah's sacrifice, you go right on through to Abraham's ram there on Mount Moriah. Go with all of the smoking sacrifices on every Jewish altar till finally you come to Calvary, where the Lord Jesus Christ hung in agony and blood. All of it is saying, all of it is saying, all of it is saying, when I see the blood, I will pass over you. Now listen, the Bible says there in verse 31 that she was delivered from destruction. She perished not, that's what it says. Does that not remind you of John 3:16? For God so loved the world that he gave his only begotten Son, that whosoever believeth in him should not what? Perish. She didn't perish. She was delivered from destruction. But now notice, not only was she delivered from destruction, but she was radically changed on the inside. She had a character change. You say, Pastor, how do you know that she had a character change? Because the Bible tells us that she was justified. She was justified. James 2:25. Likewise also was not Rahab the harlot justified? She was justified. That is, she was delivered from destruction and made right, pure, in the sight of God. We sing that great song, be of sin the double cure. Save from wrath and make me pure. You see, that's what it's all about. He not only delivers us from hell, he gives us a brand new nature. Well, you say, Pastor Rogers, that's fine for those harlots. I hope those harlots get saved. That's fine for those drunkards and those murderers. I hope they get saved. You missed the point altogether. You know what Jesus said there in the Gospel of Matthew to the self-righteous religious Pharisees? He said, harlots and unjust tax collectors are going to go to heaven before you do. Think about it. Listen, friend. The message here is this, and I want you to get it. And I don't want you to miss it. There is no one so bad he or she cannot be saved. Do you believe that? There's no one so bad that they can't be saved. Harlot, yes. An adulterer, yes. Murderer, yes. Sexually perverted, yes. God forgives. The blood of Jesus Christ, God's Son, cleanses from all sin. And don't you let that dirty devil tell you you've done too much, you're too bad, you're too wicked, you can't be saved. The God that saved Rahab is the God who can save you. So that's the first thing. No one so bad they can't be saved. Now listen carefully. There's no one so good they need not be saved. That's what Jesus was warning the Pharisees about when he said the harlots and the prostitutes are going into heaven before you. Jesus transforms. It was battered and scarred, and the auctioneer thought it barely worth his while to spend much time on the old violin, but he held it up with a smile. What am I bidding, good folks? He cried, and who'll start the bidding for me? $1? And who'll make it $2? $2? And who'll make it $3? $3 once, $3 twice, going for $3, but no. From the back of the room, a gray-haired man came forward and picked up the bow
and wipe

0: Wiping the dust from the old violin and tuning up all the strings, he played a melody, soft and sweet as the angels sang. The music ceased, and the auctioneer in a voice quiet and low said, "What is my bid for the old violin?" And he held it up with the bow. $1,000. And who'll make it two? 2,000. Who'll make it three? 3,000 once, 3,000 twice, going and gone for three. The people cheered. But some inquired, "We don't quite understand. What changed its worth?" The man replied, "The touch of the master's hand." And many a life out of tune with God, all battered and scarred with sin, is auction cheap to a thoughtless crowd, much like the old violin. A mess of pottage, a glass of wine, a game, and he travels on. He's going once, he's going twice, he's going and almost gone, but the master comes. And the foolish crowd can never quite understand the worth of a soul and the change that is wrought by the touch of the master's hand. That's what happened to Rahab. That's what happened to me. You're not perfect, but if you're saved, you're a changed person. If any man be in Christ, he's a new creature. Old things have passed away. Behold, all things have become new. And friend, if your religion has not changed your life, you better change your religion. He's not here just to make you a nicer person. He is here to radically, dramatically, eternally transform you. And if God saved Rahab and God saved Adrian Rogers, God will save you. He's in the life-changing business.
1: Is that what you want for your heart and life? Not to become a nicer person, but to be transformed by the love and the forgiveness and the grace of God? Pray with me now. Oh God in heaven, I know I'm a sinner. I'm separated from you, but I believe that Jesus paid the penalty for my sin on the cross, and he rose again to new life so that I might have his righteousness. So right now, I surrender my life to you. I don't trust in anything that I do. I trust fully in what Jesus did for me. Come into my life. Change me from the inside out. I want that kind of transformation that I've just heard about. Do that in me and help me walk with you as you are my Savior and Lord from this day forth. I pray in Jesus' name. Amen. Well, if you prayed to receive Jesus Christ, welcome to God's forever family. Has your faith transformed you from the inside out? Have you been confronted by God's providence? Has the Holy Spirit convicted you? Scripture confirmed your belief and grace cleansed you? Thank you so much for studying in God's Word today. We hope you'll tune in next time for more from Adrian Rogers right here on Love Worth Finding. Love Worth Finding is the media ministry of teacher and author Dr. Adrian Rogers. Thank you so much for listening today. Our desire is always to emphasize truth and family values, at the same time ministering with absolute integrity in order to bring people the message of Jesus Christ. 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That's 1-877-568-3463. 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

0: I'm Shauna on Johnny Erickson Tada Sharing Hope. Thank you for joining us. Now, Johnny, I know lately you've been looking closely at the life of the Apostle Paul, and I'm wondering, have you noticed anything new?
1: Well, I have, Shauna, and thanks for asking. Yep, I've mostly been in Paul's letter to the Philippians, and I have seen how throughout the entire book, Paul expresses so much joy, and I know his joy can't possibly be rooted in his circumstances. I mean, he's confined to prison. He's chained to a Roman guard. But it is so clear that Paul's got deep down joy because what looks like a big setback to most, you know, being in prison, Paul knows is actually God's means of spreading the name of Christ, because every single Roman soldier who got chained to Paul got an earful of the gospel. Then, when that soldier completed his duty, he transfers the keys to another soldier. No wonder Paul can say in the first chapter to the Philippians, "Friends, I want you to know that what has happened to me has turned out to be for the advancement of the gospel." And I can picture Paul smiling when he writes that. And oh, does it encourage me, because years ago, when I started sharing my testimony before people in small groups, Sunday schools, events like the Christian Women's Clubs, during that time, I came across these same words of Paul in my old high school Bible. It was a J.B. Phillips paraphrase of the New Testament. And this is the way it read. Paul says, "I want you to know, my brothers, that what has happened to me has, in effect, turned out to the advantage of the gospel. First of all, my imprisonment means a personal witness for Christ before the palace guards, not to mention others who come and go. Then, it means that most of our brothers are able to take fresh heart in the Lord from the very fact that I am a prisoner for Christ's sake. These brothers have shown far more courage now in boldly proclaiming the word of God." And when I read that, it hit me. I looked down at my wheelchair, and I could see that my own bolts and bars, my own portable prison, as it were, my confinement, my wheelchair, was a marvelous way for me to give the gospel. Why else would Sunday schools or women's groups ask me to share my testimony, except that my wheelchair opened the door? People wanted to hear what I had to say. So my imprisonment, as it were, my paralysis, meant that I now had a personal witness for Christ in front of many more people than if I were not paralyzed. Plus, I saw that when I shared my testimony, people seemed to take fresh heart in the Lord from the very fact that I was a prisoner, so to speak. But I had the joy of the Lord, much like Paul. And when I shared my story, others were free to show far more courage in their own sufferings. I recall one woman coming up to me after I spoke, and she said, "Johnny, if you can trust God in that wheelchair, then I realize I can trust God with my issues." And the whole thing utterly astounded me. And boy, did that give me joy. Such joy to know that the wheelchair was all in God's plan to advance the gospel.
0: And friend, don't we love that gospel? When you read Philippians, it's clear that Paul's joy is based in Christ himself. Jesus is Paul's treasure. It's a joy that cannot be shaken by suffering because it's anchored in God's eternal purposes. I trust this encourages you who are listening, no matter how confined you feel by your circumstances. So, thanks for joining us here at JohnnyRadio.org.

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0: For it is only this wonderful fear of God that can steer us wisely through life. It is this, the fear of God, not IQ, that is the beginning of wisdom. And therefore, says Psalm 115, verse 13, he will bless those who fear the Lord, both the small and the great. For it is not talent that God blesses so much as the fear of God.
1: When the world pursues wisdom, they might look to a successful businessman or enroll in an elite academic institution. But the Bible points us somewhere else. It's the fear of the Lord that is the beginning of wisdom. Welcome to the Friday edition of Renewing Your Mind, as we conclude several days in Michael Reeves' series, The Fear of the Lord. And although we might be tempted to think that those who fear God may become cold and timid, the Bible paints a very different picture. Let's join Dr. Reeves now.
0: Now, I think, is a good time for you to ask yourself what things you fear. Because our fears are highly revealing. What you fear shows what you really love. So we fear our children getting hurt because we love them. We fear losing our jobs. We fear losing the security and identity they give us. We fear rejection. We fear criticism because we love approval. And some of our fears are healthy. Some are overblown. And others reveal deeper sicknesses in our character. So ask yourself, what do your fears say about you and your priorities? What do they say about what you treasure? What do they say about where you're looking for security? Ask yourself, which do you fear more? Do you fear being sinful or being uncomfortable? Which do you fear more, God or people? Which do you fear more, being a sinner or being exposed as a sinner before others? See, our fears are like an ECG reading. They're constantly telling us about the state of our hearts. So what I want to look at in this lecture is what it looks like when a believer is filled with a right filial fear of God. Not a cold, dead, outward, hypocritical show of reverential religion, but a heartfelt quaking at the goodness and glory of the Redeemer. The fear of the Lord is a heart-level indicator of that warm communion with God that God wants with his children. It is the wandering temperament of those who've been brought to know the everlasting mercy of God and therefore who take pleasure in the one who takes pleasure in them. It is the mark of those who are being brought into the joy and life of Christ their Savior and who therefore share his joy and delight in his Father, his fear of the Lord. Believers who have a right fear of the Lord will know God and they'll know the promises that are given to those who fear God. They'll bemoan their prayerlessness, but they will know something of a heartfelt, affectionate prayer life. They'll want to know God better, to enjoy sweeter communion, more constant communion with him. The fear of God tells you about the state of your heart. Let's turn to look at the first benefit the fear of the Lord brings. Those who have the fear of the Lord, first of all, have knowledge. For the fear of the Lord, Proverbs 1:7, is the beginning of knowledge. And those who have the fear of the Lord, they know God as creator and redeemer, as majestic and as merciful. And any knowledge of God that is devoid of such fearful wondering is actually blind and barren. Because the living God is so wonderful, he's not truly known where he's not heartily adored. And there is a particular challenge here for those of us who love theology. All too easily, our studies, and particularly I'm talking about theological studies here, can become exercises in puffing ourselves up, lording it over others. So the German theologian Helmut Thielicker, he warned his theological students of the vain stage of what he called theological puberty. And he said so many go through this when they've done a year or two study. And they've got to enough knowledge that they're very aware that they have more knowledge than most, but they're not aware of how little they know. And in that stage, infatuated with all these new theological concepts, the young theologian is filled with a Gnostic pride. And his love dies in the devilish thrill of acquiring a knowledge that means power. And this skewed knowledge then proves its own perversity in his character as he becomes a graceless theological thug, always itching to show off his prowess. And it's hardly as if older theologians are immune to this disease. We who love theology need to remember that there is no true knowledge of God where there is no true fear of him. The fear of God is the only possible foundation on which true knowledge is built. All knowledge acquired elsewhere is counterfeit. But the fear of the Lord is not only the beginning of knowledge of God, it's also the beginning of true knowledge of ourselves. In the light of God's majesty and holy perfection, only then do I begin to understand how puny, how vicious, how pathetic I am. In other words, I don't have true knowledge of myself until I have knowledge of God. I don't have true knowledge of myself if I don't fear God. And without that fear, my self-perception will be wildly distorted by my pride. It's when we're most thrilled with God, that's when we let the mask slip. And we see ourselves for what we really are, as creatures, sinners, forgiven, adopted. So the fear of the Lord is the beginning of knowledge of God and ourselves. The fear of the Lord is also the beginning of wisdom. Proverbs 9:10. The insight and knowledge we're given about God, about ourselves, about the world, enables us to walk through life wisely. It's such a famous verse, and yet the fear of the Lord is a very unexpected guide to wisdom. Because when we look for wisdom, what do we look for? We look for intelligence. Which is odd, given that the world is littered with clever fools. We need the fear of God to steer our abilities. And without it, all our abilities are a liability. Take the brilliant young theological thug online. He may just be as bright as he thinks he is, possibly, but his untempered ability just makes him dangerous. And therein lies a challenge for those who are conscious of their own ability, and a comfort for all those who feel daunted by the talents of others. For it is only this wonderful fear of God that can steer us wisely through life. It is this, the fear of God, not IQ, that is the beginning of wisdom. And therefore, says Psalm 115, verse 13, he will bless those who fear the Lord, both the small and the great. For it is not talent that God blesses so much as the fear of God. Well as giving us knowledge and wisdom, the fear of God then makes us, well, like God. For those who fear God become like him. For like a fire in the heart, the fear of the Lord consumes sinful desires and fuels holy desires. It brings us to adore God and loathe sin and long to be truly like him. What does that look like? Well, becoming like God must first mean becoming happy. Because God, after all, is 1 Timothy 1:11, the blessed or happy God. To fear God is to enter that blessed divine life. I think most people expect that the fear of God is going to make you morose and stuffy. It's the opposite. The fear of God has a profoundly uplifting effect. It makes us happy. How could it not, when it brings us to know this God? As well as happy, the fear of the Lord makes believers large-hearted, like God. And there's a lovely little example of this in 1 Kings chapter 18, the story of the prophet Obadiah. In 1 Kings 18, we read, "Now the famine was severe in Samaria, and Ahab called Obadiah, who's over the household. Now, Obadiah feared the Lord greatly. And when Jezebel cut off the prophets of the Lord, Obadiah took 100 prophets and hid them by 50s in a cave and fed them with bread and water." What did the fear of God do for Obadiah? It didn't make him self-involved and frosty. The fear of God made Obadiah generous and compassionate to those hunted prophets in need. And that large-heartedness is actually the overflow of a tender-heartedness toward God. It means that those who fear God have, to use another much misunderstood word, jealousy for God. To be clear, such righteous jealousy is not to be confused with selfish envy. Envy wants what is not rightfully ours. But this righteous jealousy is a love that will not let go of the beloved or make do with substitutes. So God the Father is jealous for his beloved Son. Christ is jealous as the bridegroom for his bride, the church. And just so, those who fear God find in themselves a loving jealousy for God. Adoring him, they cannot abide his glory being diminished or stolen. False teaching will distress them, not because it contradicts their views, but because it impugns him. Self-righteousness will become loathsome to them because of how it steals from the glory of his grace. And from all this, you can see it already. From this flows another godlike quality, humility. Do not become proud, but fear, says Paul in Romans 11, verse 20. "For trembling in wonder at God takes you off from trusting in yourself. It is the key to true humility." True humility, which is not about trying.

so I don't need to pray. When God is so marvelous in our eyes that we rejoice and tremble, we cannot but praise him and throw ourselves on him in hearty and dependent prayer. We cannot be great in our own eyes. And also, this fear levels and unites us as a church. Because this fear admits no boasting before God, and so it admits no elite, no second class in the church. And so this fear levels us and gathers us together in the warm and humble fellowship of a shared love, where we don't boast in ourselves, but in him. And the fear of the Lord also gives believers strength, especially in the face of anxieties and the fear of man. Now, I'm using an old-fashioned phrase there, the fear of man. We don't tend to talk about the fear of man much today. We call it people-pleasing, peer pressure, codependency. Classic signs of it are the overcommitment of your diary from an inability to say no because you want people to approve of you. Self-esteem issues, an excessive sensitivity to the comments and views of others, and need I mention our fear of evangelism. And you know, codependency is seen as such a problem today, it's spawned a whole therapeutic industry. It's made millions for airport pop psychology books. Western culture has come to view low self-esteem as the root of our every emotional problem, holding us back in life. And what's the prescription? What's the cure to the problem? Well, the prescription normally given to the problem of building your self-worth on the opinion of others is, you know it so well, love yourself more. That's your problem with self-dependence. You don't love yourself enough. Love yourself so much it'll hardly matter what others think of you. In other words, treat the disease of narcissism with more narcissism. But what is clearly surprising for the culture is that the cure isn't working. Seeking to bolster our self-esteem by making us more self-referential and more self-conscious is actually just making us more vulnerable and more thin-skinned. So, if the fear of the Lord is actually the solution, how can the fear of the Lord free us from our anxieties and from the fear of people? Essentially, it acts like Aaron's staff in Exodus. Do you remember which ate up the staffs of the Egyptian magicians? As the fear of the Lord grows, it eclipses, consumes, and destroys other fears. And so the Lord advised Isaiah, Isaiah 8, verses 12 and 13, "Do not fear what they fear, nor be in dread, but the Lord of hosts, him you shall honor as holy. Let him be your fear. Let him be your dread." When the fear of the Lord becomes more central and more important, other fears subside. And here is truth for every Christian who needs the strength to rise above their anxieties, or who needs the strength to pursue an unpopular but righteous course. The fear of the Lord is the only fear that imparts strength. And the strength this fear gives is uniquely a humble strength. Because those who fear God are simultaneously humbled before his beauty and magnificence and strengthened by the same.
And so

0: They're kept gentle. They're preserved from being overbearing in their strength. You see, all of us, we are temperamentally inclined to lean one way or the other. Some of us are natural rhinos. You know, strong, thick-skinned, but not gentle. Some are more like deer. Sweet, gentle, but nervous and flighty. The fear of the Lord corrects and beautifies both temperaments, giving believers a gentle strength. It makes them, like Christ, both lamb-like in humility and lion-like in bold courage and strength. Now, since fear is a matter of the heart, reorienting our fears is no easy matter. But it is something we must do. Into the battlefield of our troubled hearts, we must send in the promises of God that feed this right fear. In the face of our culture and anxiety, having this right fear of God will beautifully adorn and testify to the reality of the gospel we proclaim. And thereby we can give the lie to the atheist claim that liberating ourselves from the fear of God will make a less fearful culture. Now we can show that this fear of God, which is pleasurable to us, not disagreeable, is actually what will liberate us from the anxieties that now flood our culture. But I want to finish with a little observation from Song of Songs. In Song of Songs, the bridegroom makes a statement about his bride that is eye-catching. It's in chapter 6. He says it twice. He says in verse 4, "You are beautiful as Tirzah, my love, lovely as Jerusalem, awesome as an army with banners." In verse 10, he says, "Who is this who looks down like the dawn, beautiful as the moon, bright as the sun, awesome as an army with banners?" The bride is like an army. And she's bright like the sun, with the reflected beauty of the moon. She has become awesome. That is something true about the church, which is the bride of Christ. The church comes to reflect the bridegroom's awesome magnificence. And Song of Songs shows that our transformation is a growth in reflected awesomeness. Led by the Spirit into conformity with Christ, the church begins to exhibit to the world fearsome divine qualities of holiness, happiness, wholeness, beauty. And so the church begins to shine like the moon in the darkness, eliciting both wonder and dread. Believers become like the solid people in the heavenly meadow of C.S. Lewis, The Great Divorce. Their very wholeness and loving joyfulness is fearful to others, inexplicable, alluring, and troubling to unbelievers for how it exposes their grumbling crookedness. In the fear of God, believers become, like their God, blessedly and beautifully fearsome.
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1: Heavenly Father, we thank you for this day, and as we come to your word, we pray that you would guide us and lead us and teach us by your Spirit, that we may understand your word, and therefore that we would live better lives for you and bring glory to your name. In our Lord's name we pray. Amen. Well, it was a great question. 3,000 years ago, a man called Job in the Old Testament, if you know the book of Job, he asked the question, how can a man be righteous before God? How is a person made right with God? How can a person have a relationship with God and therefore spend eternity with God? It is a very important question. It's probably the most important question in life. If it's true that there is a God, then it's obvious that things are not right between people and God. And the root of the problem seems to be sin. It seems to be not living as God wants us to live. And that's a universal truth. It's not just Wally Behan who testifies to that, or 10 other people that we speak to. It's a universal truth within each one of us. It's somehow inherent within each one of us. We know instinctively that God exists, but we also know that we're not right with God. There's something wrong. There's something wrong between God and the world. And the fact that there are so many religions in the world, I think, shows that this is a fact, that this is true. People who face death have this inbuilt knowledge that they will meet God and that somehow he will judge their life and their existence on earth. This is within, when you see people who are facing death, this is the kind of thing that they ask. And they do it instinctively. They may not have been to church all their life, but they do it instinctively. That somehow he will judge it. And they also know instinctively that not all is well. And that not all will be well. That's why when many people face death, they often want to see a priest or somebody to tell them that everything's okay. Or they want to make their peace with God. People know that they're not right with God. And so this is a very important question. In fact, as I said, it is the most important question in one's life. And if you're somebody who ignores that question, or you say you haven't got time to think about that question, or it's not an important question, I can assure you that one day it will be the most urgent question that you have to face. Because one day each one of us will face our Maker. And so how is a person made right before God? Is it possible? Well, that's the question that Paul is dealing with in Romans chapter 3 verses 20. We're just having a look at those verses 21 to 26. Those are the verses that we're going to be looking at. And as we saw last week, just let me refresh your memory from the last few weeks, and also the reading that's gone that went before this. As we saw last week, both Jew and Gentile, all of us, we are all under the judgment of God because we all fail to keep God's law. That's what Paul has been showing us in these 2.5-3 chapters of the book of Romans. And then in the verses just before these that we're looking at, in verses 9 to 20, Paul has been saying and proving that nobody is righteous before God. He says all are sinful. All have walked away from God. Nobody is righteous in God's eyes. From Hitler to Mother Teresa, everybody, all have offended God. And in those verses, verses 9 to 20, Paul gives the picture of a sort of courtroom where all mankind stand in the dock and God is the judge, and Paul brings evidence upon evidence of mankind's sinfulness and shows and proves how every person has sinned against God. And Paul added in verse 9, we don't just sin, he says we are under sin. And actually that word is, we are under the power of sin. That is, we can't not sin. We might try very hard not to tell lies, or we might try very hard not to manipulate people, or to be lustful, or have selfish thoughts, but we can't. We can't help it. And so we're under the power of God, therefore we offend God. We're under the power of sin. We sin against God. And under sin's power, the real tragedy, and this is the real tragedy of sin's power, we have lost, as human beings, we have lost the desire to want God. We've lost the desire to seek God and love him, which we were made to do. Yes, we know that God exists, but we push God away. We suppress the truth. Do you remember that in chapter 1? We suppress the truth about God. He wants to have a relationship with us, but we suppress the truth. We don't want him. We've lost that desire. I've said to people since I've been in ministry a number of times, I've been having a conversation with people, and I've said to people, well, why don't you become a Christian? Why don't you follow Jesus Christ and follow God? You know that he exists. But they won't. They say, yeah, I know God exists, Wally, but I don't want to follow God. Oh, I don't. Always some excuse for not following. They use any reason not to live for God. And sin in us moves us not to desire God. We are under sin's power. We're its slaves, if you like. And Paul finishes by saying two things. First, no one is righteous, and therefore we are all under God's judgment. And secondly, nothing that we do or can do can ever make us righteous. And so Paul leaves us sort of standing in the dock with our head down, guilty as charged, under God's judgment, and helpless to do anything because of sin's power over us. That is the tragic picture which we're left with from verses 9 to 20 and even before in the book of Romans. But then he says, probably, as Sarah said, probably the two greatest words in the Bible. Verse 21, but now. He says the same words in Ephesians. He says all this thing, but God. That but is a great word in the Bible. But now a righteousness from God, apart from the law, has been revealed. And what Paul means is that while nobody, not one person, can make himself righteous before God, now a righteousness from God has been revealed. What we can't do, make ourselves right with God, God has done. He has given us the way in which we can come to know him. How has he done that? By the righteousness of God. The righteousness of God. And that's what I wanted to look at tonight in detail. And we'll do it by asking a number of questions from verses 21 to 26. I can't get everything in here. I'd love to pack it all in, but I can't get everything. I'll just ask a few questions so that we can understand it properly. Firstly, what does Paul mean by the righteousness of God? Well, he does mean God's moral righteousness, his holiness, his perfection. Nothing in God is evil or bad. He is fully righteous. It means that. But here, it's more. Righteousness here is used in a legal sense, as you would use it in a courtroom. It means to have a right standing before God. It means declared to be right. It means to justify. A person stands in a courtroom charged with certain offences, but the judge declares him to be right and just. He stands accused of all the things against him. He's accused of those things, but by the judge he is declared righteous. It has that sort of meaning. God declares a person righteous, fully righteous, with no sin. And so that person is in a right relationship with God. That's what it means. And righteous in the meaning of God's righteousness. That means God's fully righteous. In other words, God doesn't pretend that you're righteous to his standards of righteousness when you're actually not. It's not God saying, well, you're still sinful, Wally Bean, but I'm going to turn a blind eye to your sin and say that you're righteous, but you're not actually. No, it doesn't mean that. It means you are fully righteous. You are righteous. God declares it legally. It's as if a person never sinned. The person will be totally righteous. That's what it means, that. There's no pretense, no half measures. It is completely free of sin and therefore in a right standing and in a right fellowship with God. And Paul says about this righteousness from God that it is apart from the law. It's apart from the law. You can't achieve this righteousness by keeping the Ten Commandments. You can't achieve this righteousness from God by being a good person. Or as many people say today, well, I'll just try my best in life and God will accept me. No, he won't. He can't. And this righteousness doesn't come through that. And it wasn't something new that Paul discovered. Paul didn't discover this. Some people think that in the Old Testament, people were made right with God by keeping the Ten Commandments. But then at some point in time, God found that it was too hard. Oh, it's too difficult to keep those Ten Commandments, so I'll do something else. I'll send my son to die, and then people will just have to believe. And so now, it's faith. So now somebody's just got to believe. So in the Old Testament, it was keeping the law of Moses, and now it's faith. Now, this way to be accepted by God is not new. It's always been this way. Verse 21, look, the law and the prophets testified to it. When you read the Old Testament carefully, this is right through the Old Testament. Having a right standing before God was never achieved by keeping the law. It was always based on faith. Faith in God's promises. And even the promise that a righteousness from God would be revealed in the future was also in the Old Testament. And the Jews looked forward to that day when that would happen. Well, Paul says, that day has come. It's been revealed in the death of Jesus Christ and what his death means. When you go through Romans, Paul spells this out in detail much later. But what the prophets and the law spoke about, a righteousness from God by which sinful men and women can be made right with God, has now been revealed. It's now been made known at the cross of Christ. So it's not something new. Now this is the righteousness of God by which God saves men and women. Though it was veiled in the Old Testament, it is now plainly seen. Second question. How is this righteousness received? How does it come to me? Does it just come to me automatically? Does it come to everybody automatically? Again, no. Paul is very specific. Verse 22. This righteousness from God, this way to be made right with God, comes through faith in Jesus Christ to all who believe. It's very clear, isn't it? It doesn't come by being a good person. It doesn't come by doing things for charity. This righteousness doesn't come to, you know, working for the city mission and doing some very good things, or belonging to the Rotary Club and doing some good things for charity. It doesn't come that way. I was told a couple of years ago that when Frank Sinatra was dying, you know Frank Sinatra, that old man who died a few years ago, you've heard of him. I remember when he was dying, he gave millions of dollars away to the Roman Catholic Church. And somebody said in this magazine that I was reading, he said, old Frank Sinatra was so powerful, he could even buy his way into heaven. Isn't that wonderful? He can just, at the end of the day, he can just buy his way into heaven. Now, you can only get to heaven by being righteous, and you cannot buy God's righteousness. You can't buy it. You can't bargain for it either. You can't say, well, I'll ignore God in life for most of life, but I'll do some good things along the way, I'll go to church sometimes, and when I die, God will sort of be pleased with me. I won't have been perfect in life, but I'll have done enough, and so God will be pleased with me. Some people live their life sort of bargaining with God. They have a sort of, for good and bad, they have a sort of debit and credit ledger within their life. And so they do some bad things, but they think the good things kind of outweigh the bad ones. That's how they live. And they think, well, I've done more good things than bad things, and so God will accept me. Now, you can't bargain with God for God's righteousness. You can't do that. You can't achieve it by any form of religious practice. By praying five times a day to Allah. By fasting or obeying the Quran. It doesn't come like that. Or by seeking nirvana. Or trying to find God in Hinduism or Buddhism. Or seeking God or righteousness on some spiritual journey of peace. Somebody told me about 18 months ago that they were going to Tibet. They were going to the mountains in Himalaya. They were going to seek the truth. And so they were going to go in a monastery for 3 or 4 weeks. They were going to find peace inside, and that's the way that they would feel that they got to God. Now, you can't find it like that. Even within Christianity, attendance at Mass, saying the rosary or going to confession will not make you right with God. Believe me, I tried that as a child. I was brought up on that. You won't receive this righteousness of God by going to church and by singing hymns and praying and fasting. You won't even receive it by trying to be a good Christian. Some of those things may be very good, but being made right with God comes through none of those things. Verse 22, it comes through faith in Jesus Christ. And by faith in Jesus, Paul doesn't mean simply believing certain things about Jesus. You know, believing that he's a good person, or even believing that he was the Son of God who died for the sins of the world. Many people believe that, but they're not necessarily in a right relationship with God. You know, there are many people who believe that Jesus is the Son of God, that he died for sin, but they're not necessarily Christians. Did you know that the devil believed that? Many people believe that, but they're not necessarily Christians. I worked at Sea Lord some years ago when I was lived in Nelson. I remember talking to a young lady who was a supervisor at Sea Lord. We were having a conversation about Christian faith, and I was talking to her about Jesus, and we spoke about Jesus and the Christian faith, and she believed that Jesus was the Son of God who died on a cross for her sins. That's what she believed that. But in her daily life, she cared nothing for God. She cared nothing for Jesus Christ. He didn't enter into her life at all. Jesus was nowhere. She believed things about Jesus, but he meant nothing to her in her daily life. That's not the faith that Paul is speaking of. Please look very carefully at what Paul says. Faith in Jesus.

trust. And in the Christian faith, it means that you trust this person, Jesus Christ, for your whole life. You trust him. You don't trust other stuff. You don't even trust the Bible in some sense. I don't mean that. Of course we trust it. But you don't trust that. It is the person of Jesus Christ that you trust for your salvation. You put everything on him. You trust him to forgive you for your sin and trust him to make you righteous with God. You trust the person of Jesus. And you live for him in life. You have a relationship with him. Following him. Obeying him. That is faith in Jesus. And what God says is, have faith in my son, trust in him, and you will receive the righteousness of God. You will receive a right standing with God. You will be in a right relationship with God. Why? How? What happens when I put my faith in Jesus? Verse 24. You are justified freely by God's grace. Now again, follow this carefully. Paul says that when a person puts their faith in Jesus, they are justified. Which means that whereas before they were guilty before God of sinning against God, and they were therefore under the judgment of God and condemned and to be out of God's presence forever, because the wages of sin is death. Through faith in Jesus, they become not guilty. Instead of unrighteousness, they become righteous before God. They become sinless. Instead of judgment and condemnation and away from God for all eternity, if a person has faith in Jesus, they can now have fellowship with God. God justifies them. He declares them to be righteous, not guilty. Innocent of all the charges which Paul has been bringing for the last three chapters regarding sin and God's judgment. Absolutely innocent of all those things. That's what Paul means by justified freely. He justifies you freely. And you very quickly say, well, hold on. That's not right. And it's not right because it's not fair. It is not just. How can God, who is righteous, just, and fair, not condemn sinful people? Sin is wickedness. Sinful people, us, therefore, are wicked. How can God justify wicked people? How can he not make them pay the penalty for their sin? The wages of sin is death. That is God's law. And it is right that that is God's law. Of course it's right. And so surely, that is against God's righteous nature. To justify somebody who is sinful. It's something that God himself condemns in the Old Testament. Listen to what Proverbs chapter 15 says. Listen. God detests acquitting the guilty. God is a God of justice, and to acquit the guilty is wrong. We know that. Our society knows that. In New Zealand, just recently, over recent years, there have been criminals, particularly rapists and murderers, who have received light sentences. One even got away with it a couple of years ago, and both the victim and the victim's family, quite rightly, were angry. Because it's not right, is it? It is not right if somebody who is guilty is treated as innocent. He is guilty. And he should pay the penalty. And an honest and a true judge should see that that is done. But that's what God is doing. He is acquitting the guilty. So how can he be considered just or righteous when he justifies sinful, guilty people? That is a very good question. And it's a very important theological question. How can a just God, a God who does what is right, how can he acquit guilty people? But God is not acting unjustly. He planned it all, he worked it out before the beginning of time. A way that he could punish sin and at the same time save people who had sinned. And in doing all this, act righteously, justly. And the answer is the cross. Without the death of Jesus, God's Son, in justifying the guilty, us, God would

be unrighteous. He would be wrong. But what happened at the cross made it just. The only justification for Romans chapter 4 verse 5 that God justifies the wicked is Romans chapter 5 verse 6, that Christ died for the wicked. Or verse 25 in this passage, Christ shed his blood. That is the only reason that God can do it and remain just. Paul uses two phrases in verse 25 to explain more clearly how God did that at Calvary. First, God presented Jesus as a sacrifice of atonement. Now, some people today don't like the word sacrifice. They think it's sort of barbaric, because it conjures up people of uncivilized native people offering animal sacrifices, and those sacrifices are to stop their God being angry. And they don't like the thought of God being angry, as we saw a few weeks ago. And Jesus dying as a sacrifice to avert God's anger, they don't like God being angry. But God is angry. We saw that 3 weeks ago. God is angry at sin, and he will destroy all sin. And at the cross, God's anger was put on Jesus. He took it for us. Now again, as I said a couple of weeks ago, don't picture God's being angry like some selfish heathen God. Don't picture it like that. Don't even picture it as somebody who flies off the handle in a temper or a rage or whatever. God's anger is not like that. God's anger is a just anger. It is a constant anger, a constant hatred of all sin. God is angry with sin, and I'm thankful that he is. I hope we're all angry at sin. When you look at this world, at what sin does, it's evil, and how it causes hurt and pain and eventually destroys, I thank God that his anger is upon sin. But being upon sin, it is therefore upon us. And anything sinful will be cast out of God's presence. God's anger, therefore, must be averted if we are to be saved. If we are to be in a right standing with God, then his anger must be averted from us, or we will remain out of his presence forever. That's what God was showing the Jewish people in the Old Testament sacrificial system. That's exactly what he was showing them. The principle of people's sin, God's anger with sin, and then sacrifice, sin being put on that sacrifice to turn God's anger away, and then forgiveness, and then a restored relationship between God and his people. That's the principle of the Old Testament sacrificial system. People's sin, God's anger with sin, then sacrifice, and then forgiveness, and then a restored relationship between God and his people. That's the principle. And if you know your Old Testament, you'll know that one of the two ceremonies, one of the ceremonies that they had was called the Day of Atonement. Remember that in the Old Testament? Where two goats were sacrificed. One was killed on the altar, one was killed and its blood was spilt on the altar, and the other goat had its hands of the high priest laid on its head. You remember that? And that symbolized the transfer of the people's sins onto the goat. And then the goat, with the nation's sins upon it, was sent out of the city, out into the wilderness, to die, taking their sins with it. And then God was at one with his people. He was at one-ment, the atonement. That's what it means. You see, the wages of sin is death, and somebody must pay the price of that sin. That is God's law, and that is God's justice. And God's justice must be carried out. Sin must be paid for. And at Calvary, the sins of the whole world were put upon God's Son, and he died in our place. God's wrath was poured out upon him, and he died. He took our sin with him. And now we can be at one, at one-ment, atonement, with God. That's the first phrase. The second phrase, which explains what happened at Calvary, is also in verse 25. God did this, sacrificed his son, to demonstrate his justice. Because in his forbearance, he had left the sins committed beforehand
unpunished. Paul is speaking there about the people who lived and died before Jesus went to the cross. The Old Testament people were never saved by sacrifices or by keeping the law. They too were saved by the cross of Christ. Before Calvary, judgment was sort of put on hold. I know it's not probably not the right word, but it was sort of, it was put on hold. And true people of faith, they kind of lived off credit, if you like, until the cross. They didn't know how God would keep his promise to make them righteous. They didn't know that. They couldn't spell it out. They didn't know about Jesus Christ. They didn't know about those things, but they hung on to God's promise. And at the cross, God kept it and demonstrated his justice. But Paul also says that the cross demonstrates God's justice now. He is demonstrating that he is justifying those who have faith in Jesus. He is not unrighteous because God's anger at sin was carried out. Sin was punished according to his law. And it is just because he now accepts people not sinful but righteous, having his righteousness upon them. How did he do that? Well, the only person who kept God's law perfectly, the only person who lived in complete obedience to God, who had a right relationship with God, was Jesus Christ. And the miracle of the gospel is that when you put your faith in Christ, yes, your sins are forgiven, but another miracle takes place. You receive the righteousness of Christ. Is Jesus righteous before God? Is he righteous enough to be in a right relationship with God? You bet he is. And therefore, in Christ, so are you. Do you see that? And so God demonstrated his justice in justifying the unjust. He gives them the righteousness of Christ, which is the righteousness of God. How can a man be made righteous before God? There's only one way. That is faith in Jesus Christ. It's a miraculous gospel, isn't it? It's an unbeliever. When my eyes were opened to this some years ago after I'd been a Christian, I just couldn't get over this. It is an incredible, it's unbelievable. No wonder it changes people's lives. No wonder it has for 2,000 years changed people's lives. Let me ask you a question then. Are you right with God? Now hear the question that I'm asking. I'm not asking, do you go to church? I'm not asking, were you brought up in a Christian home? I'm not asking, do you try to be good? I'm not asking, do you keep the balance between credit and debit on good and bad? I'm not asking you, are you really trying to be a good person? Have you got a sort of foot in each camp? You're a Christian, you say you're a Christian, you go to church, but really you do what you want to do in life. I'm not asking those questions. Are you righteous before God through faith in Jesus Christ? You see, this is what the gospel is about. The gospel is about being made righteous before God. That is the purpose of the gospel. This is what the gospel was designed to do. It was designed to make you righteous. The gospel wasn't designed to help us with our problems. The gospel wasn't designed to make us happy or to give us an aim in life. It wasn't designed to give us a purpose in life, you know, to make us more fulfilled so that we can feel better people if we do some good things. The gospel wasn't designed for that, or that we can be a little bit religious. The gospel is not a good moral standard of behavior. The gospel may achieve some of those things, but that is not the purpose of the gospel. The purpose of the gospel is 2 Corinthians chapter 5. Don't turn to it now, listen to me. That is the purpose of the gospel. Chapter 5. God was in Christ, reconciling the world to himself, not counting men's sins against them. How? Verse 21. God made him who had no sin to be sin for us, so that in him we might become what? The righteousness of God. Let me say that again. God made him
who had no sin, to be sin for us, so that in him we might become the righteousness of God. That is the purpose of the gospel. It's not to make you happy. It is to make you righteous and make you holy. And so, are you right with God? Or do you sort of go through life having a foot in each camp? Well, you know, I'm still keeping the ledger balance here. I'm going to church every so often, but I'm not really obeying our Lord Jesus Christ. I don't really have faith in Christ. I believe some things about him. The purpose of the gospel is to make you righteous. And it is very simple. An exchange takes place. You put your faith in Christ, and God gives you his righteousness. That's a great deal. That is a great deal. And I pray that all of us would know it. Let me pray. Father, thank you for this incredible truth. And Father, we just think it's such a good deal, we think we've got to do something more. We think there's some catch. And Father, that is the whole purpose of the gospel. You are so honest and so straightforward with us, and we thank you for that. And we thank you, Father, that you've done this incredible thing, that even our minds will only take in at a glance sometimes. That you gave your Son, that we might be forgiven. And then the greatest deal, you give us his righteousness. And we thank you and praise you for that. Help us never to lose sight of that, Father, we pray. We so often fall into the trap of thinking that we, because we're good people, then you accept us because of that. Help us to see that it's only through the righteousness of Christ. And we pray, Father, that we would live this life that you've called us to. Help us not to be people with a foot in each camp. Help us, Lord, we pray, to be fully committed to you and in obedience to you. And we pray all these things, dear Father, that your name will be glorified for the wonderful person that you are. In our Lord's name we pray.

The Lord reigns. Let the earth rejoice. Let the many coastlands be glad. Clouds and thick darkness are all around him. Righteousness and justice are the foundations of his throne. Fire goes before him and burns up his adversaries all around. His lightnings light up the world. The earth sees and trembles. The mountains melt like wax before the Lord of all the earth. The heavens proclaim his righteousness, and all the peoples see his glory. All worshippers of images are put to shame, who make their boast in worthless idols. Worship him, all you gods. Zion hears and is glad, and the daughters of Judah rejoice, because of your judgments, O Lord. For you, O Lord, are most high over all the earth. You are exalted far above all gods. O you who love the Lord, hate evil. He preserves the lives of his saints. He delivers them from the hand of the wicked. Light is sown for the righteous, and joy for the upright in heart. Rejoice in the Lord, O you righteous, and give thanks to his holy name. This reading was taken from Psalm 97. Scripture quotations are from the Holy Bible, English Standard Version, ESV. 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

0: Now, don't you look at yourself. Don't you look at your problems. Don't you dare say that you're hopeless. You are not. You are not. God can bring life to you. God will make something out of you. And by the way, the only thing God makes something out of is nothing. And so if you'll become nothing, He'll make something out of you. When you stop trying and let God, you see, Abraham was faced with two impossibilities. First impossibility, that he could have a child. Impossible. Second impossibility, that God can tell a lie. So he just says, I'll forget that impossibility and I'll take this one. And that impossibility became a possibility because God did exactly what he said he would do, because God cannot lie, and Abraham had a promise from God.
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1: Christians are not just nicer people. They are transformed. They're absolutely new people. Think about this person, this Rahab. She was a prostitute living in sinful degradation, and she was a Canaanite destined for sure destruction because the judgment of God was upon the city of Jericho where she lived. And yet God saved this woman. And would you believe she's listed here in the Word of God as one of the heroes of the faith, a champion of faith? How did it happen? It is the transforming power of faith.
0: Welcome to Love Worth Finding, featuring the dynamic biblical teaching of pastor and author Adrian Rogers. In Joshua chapter 2, we meet Rahab, a Canaanite woman living in spiritual darkness. But after God saved her, she became part of the bloodline of Jesus Christ. As we learned in part 1 of today's message, Rahab's story reveals that God works on both sides of our circumstances. The Holy Spirit also convicts others through people who are living and walking in victory. How did Rahab respond to the Spirit's conviction? If you have your Bible, turn to Hebrews chapter 11, look at verse 31, as we hear part 2 of Transforming Power of Faith.
1: A lady that I know who is a great testimony for the Lord Jesus Christ and one of the finest soul winners in America is named Iris. Iris was a prostitute before Jesus saved her. Iris said this, and has always lingered deep in my heart. She said, "When I learned about the Lord Jesus Christ and someone witnessed to me and led me to Christ," she said, "I got on my knees, a filthy prostitute, and I arose a virgin in the sight of God." Do you believe that is possible? It is absolutely possible. Christians are not just nicer people. They are transformed. They're absolutely new people. Think about this person, this Rahab. She was a prostitute living in sinful degradation, and she was a Canaanite destined for sure destruction because the judgment of God was upon the city of Jericho where she lived. And yet God saved this woman. And would you believe she's listed here in the Word of God as one of the heroes of the faith, a champion of faith? Rahab delivered from judgment. Rahab became the great, great grandmother of King David. She married one of the princes of Israel. She is a part of the bloodline of our Savior. This woman who was a harlot, no longer a child of hell, a citizen of heaven, not walking the back streets of Jericho, but now she's walking the streets of gold in heaven. How did it happen? It is the transforming power of faith. And by the way, in order to understand all of this, you've got to go back to the book of Joshua chapter 2. So just turn left in your Bible and keep going for a long time, and you'll come to the book of Joshua, somewhat near the front of the Old Testament. Joshua chapter 2, we're going to find the story. I want to give you the background. The children of Israel have come out of the land of bondage, out of the land of Egypt, and now they are right on the threshold of Canaan. Only the River Jordan stands between them and the promised land. General Joshua wants to know what is on the other side of the river, so he sends out some special ops, special operational forces to go across and to reconnoiter and to spy. He takes some men, we call them today spies, they went over to spy out the land. And they come as they cross Jordan and go into Jericho, which was the first formidable city there. Jericho, great in antiquity, one of the oldest cities on the face of the earth, and great in iniquity. And God was going to destroy Jericho and bring judgment upon Jericho. And so they go to Jericho and they end up there seeking refuge in the house of Rahab, who, as we have learned, was a harlot. Now, I want you to see four things that God did to transform this woman. The first thing I want you to see is what I'm going to call the confronting power of the providence of God. Look, if you will, in verse 1. And Joshua, the son of Nun, sent out of Shittim two men to spy secretly, saying, go view the land, even Jericho. And they went and came into an harlot's house named Rahab and lodged there. All right, now look, if you will, in verse 4. And the woman took the two men and hid them and said thus, there came men unto me, but I wist not and knew not whence they were. Now, Joshua says, go spy out the land. They come to a particular house. Here's the question I have for you. Was that by mere chance? No, it was the will of God, and it was the providence of God. Now, let me tell you how the providence of God works. God works on both sides of the equation. God will find a person whose heart is tender, a person who wants to know God, a person under conviction, a person seeking God. And God will take a witness, a messenger, a soul winner, and work in that person's heart as well as he works in this person's heart. And then God gets the two together. We call that divine providence. The Bible is full of all of those kind of stories. The providence of God that confronted her. That's the first thing. Now here's the second thing I want you to see. And that is the Spirit of God that convicted her. This woman is under great conviction. Now the question is this. How did this pagan Canaanite woman, how did this prostitute get under such great conviction? Well, it's quite easy to see. Let's look, if we will, in verse 9. And she said unto the men, that is these spies who found their lodging there at her house, she said unto the men, I know that the Lord hath given you the land. Now, I want you to notice the conviction she's under. I know that the Lord hath given you the land, and that your terror is fallen upon us, and that all the inhabitants of the land faint because of you. For we have heard how the Lord dried up the water of the Red Sea for you when he came out of Egypt, what ye did unto the two kings of the Amorites that were on the other side of Jordan, Sihon and Og, whom ye utterly destroyed. And as soon as we had heard these things, our hearts did melt. Neither did there remain any more courage in any man because of you. Now watch your conviction now. For the Lord your God, he is God in heaven above and in earth beneath. What a statement. God, he is God. In heaven and earth, he is the God of might, the God of miracle, the God of power. How did this woman know this? Because she said, we have seen what God has done for his people. We've seen how God opened the Red Sea. We've seen how God piled victory upon victory. We have heard what God is doing for you. What convicts people? How does the Holy Spirit of God do it? He doesn't do it in abstraction. He does it through people who are living and walking in victory. How did the Holy Spirit of God convict her? Well, she saw what God had done in the heart and lives of his people. Now, there was the confronting power, the providence of God. There's the convicting power of the Spirit of God. Now, I want you to notice, thirdly, the confirming power of the Word of God. Because people are not going to be saved apart from the Word of God, no matter how you live. They can see the power of God in your life, but they still need a word from God. Now continue to listen in Joshua chapter 2, verse 11. And as soon as we heard these things, now what did she hear? She'd heard what God had done for his people. Our hearts did melt. Neither did there remain any more courage in any man because of you. For the Lord your God, he is God in heaven above and in earth beneath. Now therefore, I pray you, swear unto me by the Lord, since I have showed you kindness, that ye will also show kindness unto my father's house and give me a true token. That is, show me grace, kindness, and give me a token of it. And that ye will save alive my father and my mother and my brethren and my sisters and all that they have, and deliver our lives from death. And the men answered her, our life for yours, if ye utter not this business. That is, if you do not disclose that we're here, We will lay down our lives for you if necessary, our life for yours, if you utter not this our business. And it shall be that when the Lord hath given us the land, that we will deal kindly and truly with thee. Now, skip on down to verse 21. And here's the key. And she said, according unto your words. Now, underscore that. According unto your words, so be it. And she sent them away, and they departed, and she bound the scarlet line or cord in the window. Now you say, Pastor Rogers, was this just a conversation? No. It was a message from Almighty God. How can you be so certain? Well, put in your margin James 2, verse 25. Likewise also was not Rahab the harlot justified by works when she had received the messengers. Now they're not called spies. They're called messengers. They were there with the word of God. She received the messengers. And again, verse 21, according to your words. These men were speaking to her the word of God. They were divinely appointed by providence to bring to this woman the word of God. You say, Pastor, are you certain that she was convinced by the word? Absolutely. Because the Bible says in Hebrews chapter 10, verse 17, faith cometh by hearing, and hearing by the word of God. You cannot have faith until you get a word from God. You might as well try to ice skate on hot water as to have faith without hearing from God. Here was a woman confronted by the providence of God, convicted by the Spirit of God, and confirmed by the word of God. Now, she believed. Well, in order to believe, you have to have something to believe. Hebrews 11, verse 31, by faith, the harlot Rahab perished not with them that believed not. She was confirmed by the word. She did believe. Now, here's the fourth and final thing. Not only confronted by the providence of God, convicted by the Spirit of God, confirmed by the word of God, but praise God, she was cleansed by the grace of God. Notice the cleansing power of the grace of God. Well, look, if you will, Joshua 2, beginning in verse 18. Behold, when we come into the land, thou shalt bind this scarlet thread in the window. Now, in another place it's called a cord. Don't get the idea of a sewing thread here. These men had to hang on to this and go down the wall over it. Thou shalt bind this line of scarlet thread in the window, which thou didst let us down by. And thou shalt bring thy father and thy mother and thy brethren and all thy father's household home unto thee. And it shall be that whosoever shall go out of the doors of thy house into the street, now underscore this, his blood shall be upon his head, and we will be guiltless. And whosoever shall be with thee in the house, his blood shall be on our head, if any hand be upon him. Now he's tying the idea of blood with a scarlet cord. Now he's saying to this, look, Rahab, we're going to come. We're going to come as the avengers of God. And there's going to be sure destruction upon this city. And the only way that you can be safe is to take a scarlet ribbon, a cord, a thread, a sign, hang it there in the window. Get all of your loved ones on the inside. And when the invading army comes, when judgment comes sweeping through, when I see the cord, I will pass over you. Does it remind you of anything? Where do these men get this idea? God said, take the blood of the lamb and put it upon the lintel and the doorpost of the house. The death angel is coming through. And when the death angel sees that scarlet blood, when I see the blood, I will pass over you. They had no Passover lamb there in Rahab's house. But they knew the principle. They knew that God in mercy would forgive on the basis of a blood sacrifice. Hebrews 9:22, without shedding of blood is no remission. This was their token, their sign. This is all in their mind. You don't have to be a rocket scientist to figure this out. They said, this is our idea. We're going to get Rahab spared the same way we were spared, by faith in a merciful God. You see, all of the Bible is about a blood sacrifice. You cut the blessed book anywhere, it will bleed. The blood of Jesus seems to stain every page. If you began with Abel's lamb, and you go right on through to Noah's sacrifice, you go right on through to Abraham's ram there on Mount Moriah. Go with all of the smoking sacrifices on every Jewish altar till finally you come to Calvary where the Lord Jesus Christ hung in agony and blood. All of it is saying, all of it is saying, all of it is saying, when I see the blood, I will pass over you. Now listen, the Bible says there in verse 31 that she was delivered from destruction. She perished not, that's what it says. Does that not remind you of John 3:16? For God so loved the world that he gave his only begotten Son, that whosoever believeth in him should not what? Perish. She didn't perish. She was delivered from destruction. But now notice, not only was she delivered from destruction, but she was radically changed on the inside. She had a character change. You say, Pastor, how do you know that she had a character change? Because the Bible tells us that she was justified. She was justified. James 2 verse 25. Likewise also was not Rahab the harlot justified? She was justified. That is, she was delivered from destruction and made right, pure, in the sight of God. We sing that great song. Be of sin the double cure. Save from wrath and make me pure. You see, that's what it's all about. He not only delivers us from hell, he gives us a brand new nature. Well, you say, Pastor Rogers, that's fine for those harlots. I hope those harlots get saved. That's fine for those drunkards and those murderers. I hope they get saved. You missed the point altogether. You know what Jesus said there in the Gospel of Matthew to the self-righteous religious Pharisees? He said, harlots and unjust tax collectors are going to go to heaven before you do. Think about it. Listen, friend. The message here is this, and I want you to get it, and I don't want you to miss it. There is no one so bad he or she cannot be saved. Do you believe that? There's no one so bad that they can't be saved. Harlot, yes. An adulterer, yes. Murderer, yes. Sexually perverted, yes. God forgives. The blood of Jesus Christ, God's Son, cleanses from all sin. And don't you let that dirty devil tell you you've done too much, you're too bad, you're too wicked, you can't be saved. The God that saved Rahab is the God who can save you. So that's the first thing. No one so bad they can't be saved. Now listen carefully. There's no one so good they need not be saved. That's what Jesus was warning the Pharisees about when he said the harlots and the prostitutes are going into heaven before you. Jesus transformed.

0: dust from the old violin and tuning up all the strings, he played a melody, soft and sweet as the angels sang. The music ceased, and the auctioneer in a voice quiet and low said, "What is my bid for the old violin?" And he held it up with the bow. $1,000. And who'll make it two? 2,000. Who'll make it three? 3,000 once, 3,000 twice, going and gone for three. The people cheered. But some inquired, "We don't quite understand. What changed its worth?" The man replied, "The touch of the Master's hand." And many a life out of tune with God, all battered and scarred with sin, is auctioned cheap to a thoughtless crowd, much like the old violin. A mess of pottage, a glass of wine, a game, and he travels on. He's going once, he's going twice, he's going and almost gone, but the Master comes. And the foolish crowd can never quite understand the worth of a soul and the change that is wrought by the touch of the Master's hand. That's what happened to Rahab. That's what happened to me. You're not perfect, but if you're saved, you're a changed person. If any man be in Christ, he's a new creature. Old things have passed away. Behold, all things have become new. And friend, if your religion has not changed your life, you better change your religion. He's not here just to make you a nicer person. He is here to radically, dramatically, eternally transform you. And if God saved Rahab and God saved Adrian Rogers, God will save you. He's in the life-changing business.
1: Is that what you want for your heart and life? Not to become a nicer person, but to be transformed by the love and the forgiveness and the grace of God? Pray with me now. Oh God in heaven, I know I'm a sinner. I'm separated from you, but I believe that Jesus paid the penalty for my sin on the cross, and he rose again to new life so that I might have his righteousness. So right now, I surrender my life to you. I don't trust in anything that I do. I trust fully in what Jesus did for me. Come into my life. Change me from the inside out. I want that kind of transformation that I've just heard about. Do that in me and help me walk with you as you are my Savior and Lord from this day forth. I pray in Jesus' name. Amen. Well, if you prayed to receive Jesus Christ, welcome to God's forever family. Has your faith transformed you from the inside out? Have you been confronted by God's providence? Has the Holy Spirit convicted you? Scripture confirmed your belief and grace cleansed you? Thank you so much for studying in God's Word today. We hope you'll tune in next time for more from Adrian Rogers right here on Love Worth Finding. Love Worth Finding is the media ministry of teacher and author Dr. Adrian Rogers. Thank you so much for listening today. 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

A psalm. O sing to the Lord a new song, for he has done marvellous things. His right hand and his holy arm have worked salvation for him. The Lord has made known his salvation. He has revealed his righteousness in the sight of the nations. He has remembered his steadfast love and faithfulness to the house of Israel. All the ends of the earth have seen the salvation of our God. Make a joyful noise to the Lord, all the earth. Bring forth into joyous song and sing praises. Sing praises to the Lord with the lyre and the sound of melody, with trumpets and the sound of the horn. Make a joyful noise before the King, the Lord. Let the sea roar, and all that fills it, the world and those who dwell in it. Let the rivers clap their hands. Let the hills sing for joy together before the Lord, for he comes to judge the earth. He will judge the world with righteousness and the peoples with equity. This reading was taken from Psalm 98. Scripture quotations are from the Holy Bible, English Standard Version, ESV, copyright 2001 by Crossway, Publishing Ministry of Good News Publishers. 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

Imagine you're standing in front of a minefield. You're a wise individual, so you ask an important question of a person standing nearby. What must I do to get across here safely? Now, if that bystander is a universalist, their answer will be something like this. You don't need to do anything in particular to get across the minefield safely. Everyone gets across safely. That's universalism, the idea that ultimately everyone is saved, regardless of whether or not they have put their trust in Christ. To quote theologian J.I. Packer, a universalist is someone who believes that every human being whom God has created or will create will finally come to enjoy the everlasting salvation into which Christians enter here and now. Regardless of whether you're Eastern Orthodox, Roman Catholic, or Protestant Evangelical, all agree that universalism is outside the bounds of Orthodox Christian teaching. But despite that fact, it's been around a long time. Back in 1647, John Owen wrote an exhaustive book called The Death of Death in the Death of Christ to refute the idea of universal redemption. And even further back, in 553, at the Second Council of Constantinople, the Church denounced as heretical the belief that all beings, even Satan himself, would eventually be saved. This is because, scripturally speaking, universalism is a non-starter. If we consider the teaching of Jesus to have any weight at all, we have to reckon with the fact that he spoke about hell more than any other person in Scripture, and he clearly taught that despite the claims of universalism, there would be people who go there. For example, in Matthew chapter 25, Jesus speaks of the final judgment. He says that he will separate people one from another as a shepherd separates sheep from goats. He warns that to those who have rejected him, he will say, "Depart from me, you cursed, into the eternal fire prepared for the devil and his angels." Jesus refers to this explicitly as eternal punishment. Now, if all will be saved, as universalism claims, then Jesus is lying here, or at least he's in error about what will happen at the final judgment. Because according to universalists, there will be no separation of sheep from goats, and no eternal punishment either. To unpack every reference that Jesus makes to hell would be difficult in the short time we have, but to give a few more sobering examples, in Mark chapter 9, Jesus refers to hell as unquenchable fire. In Matthew chapter 13, he speaks of it as a place where people gnash their teeth in anguish. And in Luke chapter 16, Jesus makes it clear that once there, hell is impossible to leave. Now, it's important to recognize when thinking about all this that hell is a case of having it our way. Romans chapter 1 makes it clear that God's judgment involves giving people over to what they want. When people repeatedly reject God and demand that they be left to do as they see fit, there comes a time where God gives them over to that. In that sense, hell is something freely chosen. And this is one reason why hell is everlasting, because it is the place where people become, finally and forever, what they've always been intent on becoming. The second reason that hell is everlasting is because sin against an infinite, eternal being, God himself, requires an infinite, eternal punishment. Those who have not trusted Christ have not had their sins paid for, and so must pay this infinite, eternal debt of punishment themselves.
Why is universalism so dangerous? One reason is that it gives false hope. It tells people to believe that hell, if it exists at all, will ultimately be unpopulated. Another reason is that in undermining what Jesus says about hell, it also undermines what Jesus says about everything. On what grounds, for example, would we trust Jesus' promises about eternal life if we believe him to be untrustworthy on the subject of hell? So, why is universalism still taught in some quarters, especially when it has been repeatedly and biblically refuted? Some support the concept of universalism because surely God is love. But how do we know God is love? Supremely, we know God is love because of the life and teaching of Jesus. And yet it is that same Jesus who teaches most clearly and most often about the reality of hell. Gloriously, however, Jesus also teaches clearly and often about salvation. Though salvation will not be universal as long as there are people who reject Christ, his appeal is universal. There is no one to whom his free offer of salvation does not apply. This is what passages like John chapter 3 verse 17 are getting at when they say, God did not send his Son into the world to condemn the world, but in order that the world might be saved through him. Now some, hearing that verse in isolation, might conclude that this means the whole world and everyone in it will be saved. But of course, the verse immediately before it rules out that conclusion. There is a condition attached to salvation. For God so loved the world that he gave his only Son, that whoever believes in him should not perish, but have eternal life. In other words, we must believe in Christ in order to have eternal life. Remember the minefield. What must I do to get across here safely? The jailer in Acts chapter 16 asked a very similar question. What must I do to be saved? And the answer, given by the Apostle Paul, was very straightforward. Believe in the Lord Jesus, and you will be saved. Let me urge you not to be taken in by the false promise of universalism. If you haven't done so already, believe in the Lord Jesus and be saved. I'm Barry Cooper, and this is Simply Put, a podcast from Ligonier Ministries. 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

0: The Lord reigns. Let the peoples tremble. He sits enthroned upon the cherubim. Let the earth quake. The Lord is great in Zion. He is exalted over all the peoples. Let them praise your great and awesome name. Holy is he. The king in his might loves justice. You have established equity. You have executed justice and righteousness in Jacob. Exalt the Lord our God. Worship at his footstool. Holy is he. Moses and Aaron were among his priests. Samuel also was among those who called upon his name. They called to the Lord, and he answered them. In the pillar of the cloud he spoke to them. They kept his testimonies and the statute that he gave them. O Lord our God, you answered them. You are a forgiving God to them, but an avenger of their wrongdoings. Exalt the Lord our God, and worship at his holy mountain, for the Lord our God is holy. This reading was taken from Psalm 99. Scripture quotations are from the Holy Bible, English Standard Version, ESV, copyright 2001 by Crossway, a publishing ministry of Good News Publishers. 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
1: In college, I would often think to myself, I want to see what Burkhoff has to say. I was referring to Louis Burkhoff's systematic theology. Well, let's look at Burkhoff, both at the life of Louis Burkhoff and at his book, his systematic theology. Louis Burkhoff was born in the Netherlands in 1873. His father was a baker. His family was part of the Christian Reformed Church. This stretches back to 1834. In 1881, the family immigrated to Grand Rapids, and a young Louis Burkhoff blossomed. He was very active in the church as a teenager, and he threw himself into the study of theology, specifically the Dutch Calvinist tradition. He ended up studying at Calvin College and then Calvin Seminary. He pastored briefly before heading off to Princeton for more study with B.B. Warfield and Gerhardus Voss and the other great old Princeton faculty. He pursued further graduate studies at the University of Chicago in philosophy, and by 1906, he was installed as a professor of theology at Calvin Theological Seminary. In those days, the instruction was both in Dutch and in English, and mostly in Dutch. That was the case up until 1924, and from then on, it was in English. Burkhoff retired from teaching in 1944. He wrote and wrote prodigiously in his retirement, as he did in the decades that he was active in his career. Back in the year 1900, he married Rika. They had six children together, and a small crop of grandchildren came along as well. In 1928, Rika died. Burkhoff would go on to remarry a widow, and she and her first husband had been missionaries to Navajo Indians. Well, his second wife outlived him. Louis Burkhoff died in 1957. Let's take a quick look at this big book of his systematic theology. Today, in its form, it tops 1,000 pages. It was first published in 1932 under the title Reformed Dogmatics. In 1938, Burkhoff retitled it Systematic Theology, and he continued to expand and revise it. He also wrote a separate book entitled Introduction to the Study of Systematic Theology. This book is a prolegomena. Now, all that word means is literally to say a word before. It's just a fancy word for an introduction. Prolegomena gets into the idea of theological method. It's a look at those first principles that goes into theology and helps us think about why we study theology and what is the goal of theology before we even get into the study of theology itself. So this volume has been appended to his systematic theology, and they tend to get published together these days. I want to read to you from the first page of his introduction. Burkhoff writes, "Objections have frequently been raised against a systematic presentation of the doctrinal truths of Scripture. And also, in the present day, some are decidedly averse to it. There seems to be a lurking fear that the more we systematize the truth, the farther we wander from the presentation of it that is found in the Word of God. But there is no danger of this. If the system is not based on the fundamental principles of some erring philosophy, but on the abiding principles of Scripture itself, God certainly sees the truth as a whole, and it is the duty of the theologian to think the truths of God after him. There should be a constant endeavor to see the truth as God sees it, even though it is perfectly evident that the ideal is beyond the grasp of man in his present condition. What a great definition of theology Burkhoff gives us when he says, theology is to see the truth as God sees it. Well, I read to you from the first page. Let me read to you from the last page. Here's Burkhoff on the reward of the righteous in the eternal state. He says, the reward of the righteous is described as eternal life. That is not merely an endless life, but life in all its fullness, without any of the imperfections and disturbances of the present. The fullness of this life is enjoyed in communion with God, which is really the essence of eternal life. They will see God in Jesus Christ face to face, will find full satisfaction in Him, will rejoice in Him, and will glorify Him. That's Lewis Burkhoff and his book. And I'm Steve Nichols, and thanks for listening to 5 Minutes in Church History.

There just might be a serious problem in modern evangelicalism. Some people are taught that coming to Christ is almost like joining a club. Say a simple prayer and you're in. Little is being said these days about sin, repentance, and coming judgment. I think it's time we got people lost. Only then can they understand what it means to be saved. This is Erwin Lutzer, and tonight on Songs in the Night, I'm continuing a series on Our Guilt, His Grace, a study in the book of Romans. We're going to see why God finds the whole world guilty and in desperate need of a Savior. You stay tuned.

Good evening, everyone. From historic Moody Church in the heart of Chicago come Songs in the Night with Dr. Erwin Lutzer, soloists Glenn Jurian and Bert Kettinger, the King's Carolers, and organist John Innes. This is Songs in the Night.

0: And now, here is Dr. Lutzer.
1: Thanks, Bill, and good evening to my friends. Several years ago, Psychology Today carried an article about the value of self-deception. The writer said that reality is sometimes so depressing that it's good for some people to have, quote, healthy illusions. Some people find reality so difficult that they turn to alcohol or drugs. But the most sobering thought that could ever cross one's mind is that all of us will be individually judged by God. And that, my friend, is no illusion. In fact, the Bible says that everything that has been whispered in the closet will be shouted from the housetops. That which has been covered will be revealed. We won't be judged en masse, but rather one by one. This court will have compulsory attendance. No one will be out on bail or get off on a technicality. Oh, listen tonight, my friend, because without any defenses, the world will stand before God.

What a wonderful hymn of invitation. Lost and ruined by the fall. If you tarry till you're better, you will never come at all. That's true, isn't it? So let us hurry to Christ. Thank you so much, King's Carolers. In Romans chapter 1, Paul delineated the sins of the Gentiles, and it's a terrible picture of moral decadence. Then in chapter 2, he imagines a moralist saying, "This isn't true of me, it doesn't apply." But Paul writes, "Therefore you are without excuse, every man of you who passes judgment. For in that you judge another, you condemn yourself. For you who judge practice the same things." Paul is saying that when you judge another, you are assuming that a certain standard exists. You're also assuming that your life is to be lived by that standard and that you are meeting it. And yet the self-righteous moralist does the same things as the people whom he judges. Of course, he may not do exactly the same things, but he does the same kind of things. Here's a person who condemns alcoholism, yet he's a glutton. Or we can imagine a moralist condemning pornography and then visiting websites that are filled with all kinds of perversions. Our problem is that we are blind to our own faults. Psychologists today tell us that we should understand ourselves. But quite frankly, that's basically impossible. The heart, Jeremiah the prophet says. He says, "The heart is so wicked, who can know it?" The answer, of course, is only God knows it. And have you ever noticed that when we see the faults of others, we have 20/20 vision? When we see our own faults, somehow we become blind. Well, against that backdrop, Paul gives three principles of judgment by which God will judge the world. We're in chapter 2, verse 2. He says that judgment will be according to reality, according to truth. It will be a right judgment. It will be consistent with all of the facts. You'll never have to fear that you will be facing trumped-up charges in God's presence. A moralist who thinks he is exempt from the judgment of God is misinterpreting God's goodness. Paul writes, "And do you suppose this, O man, when you pass judgment upon those who practice such things and do the same yourself, that you will escape the judgment of God? Or do you think lightly of the riches of his kindness and forbearance and patience, not knowing that the kindness of God leads you to repentance?" For a moment, visualize a man sitting in his condominium, staring out of the window at the street beneath him. He's successful, his children are healthy, his bills are paid, and he thinks that God has been good to him because he deserves it. Actually, God is trying to lead him to repentance. That's why he misinterprets the outcome of God's judgment. Let's continue with Paul's words. "But because of your stubbornness and unrepentant heart, you are storing up wrath for yourself in the day of wrath and revelation of the righteous judgment of God." So here's this man. He thinks he's impressing God. He doesn't realize that day by day he is adding to the wrath that he's going to receive. He tells half-truths and secretly feeds his sinful passions. He looks about him and thinks he most certainly is as good as the person next door. And he can think of dozens of other people next to him. And when he sees them, he realizes or thinks he comes off very, very decent. But actually, every single day his debt toward God becomes greater. And then one day God will call him in to give an account. And that, my friend, is one appointment that cannot be rescheduled.

Oh, that we had more hymns with the power of the one that we've just heard. How shall we stand in that great day? How shall we stand before God? And then it goes on to say, when from that court each case decided shall be granted no appeal. My friend, tonight, the world will stand before God. Paul says that the judgment of God is according to reality. It's also according to works, he says, in verses 6 to 9 of chapter 2. He's describing two different kinds of works and two different kinds of destinies. He says, to those who by perseverance in doing good seek for glory and honor and immortality, they will have eternal life. But to those who are selfishly ambitious and do not obey the truth, but obey unrighteousness, there will be tribulation and distress for every soul of man who does evil, for the Jew first and also for the Greek. Well, you'll notice two different kinds of people. When the Apostle Paul speaks about this, does he contradict justification by faith? Does he teach that we are saved by works? No, for one thing, he assumes that believers do good works. But it is true that all people, whether saved or unsaved, are judged according to their works. Even we as believers, we are saved by faith, but judged according to works. First of all, the work of Jesus Christ is applied to us. That's our salvation. But even so, at the judgment seat of Christ, we shall give an account for the way in which we lived. Then the Apostle Paul says that we are judged according to knowledge, for there is no partiality with God. Paul discusses those who have never had contact with the law of God or the Bible. And he makes it clear that those who have sinned without such special revelation will perish without it. And they will not be judged by the same standard as those who knew God's word. Moral standards around the world vary, but everyone recognizes that there is a standard of right and wrong. When God judges people, the issue will be, how much did you know? And then, did you live up to what you know? And of course, the answer to that question will always be no. No one ever lives up to what he knows to be right. Paul concludes this section by saying that all of this will take place when God judges the secrets of men through Jesus Christ. Imagine what he's saying. The secrets of men brought to light? Just think of it. All the details of a person's life, every single day since he's been born, all of those details will be thoroughly analyzed and judged, one day at a time, one sin at a time. All the secret hypocrisy, all the evil, all of that will be open for inspection. One day Christ was brought before Pilate to be judged, but in that day the tables will be turned. Pilate will be brought before Christ. And the details of Pilate's actions will be gone over meticulously. The past will be relived. Relived as clearly as if these events were to happen all over again. My friend, tonight in that day, no one will be able to consult his attorney. No one will plead for special privileges. No one will be able to claim insanity. For those who do not know Christ, it will be a time of infinite horror.

blessedness of those who are His. And in the end we heard, we shall triumph when the world is in a blaze. I have to say tonight, my friend, that words like this are not written today. Those words come to us from John Newton, and the music was composed by our own David McAllister. The Apostle Peter reminds us of a time when the elements shall melt with fervent heat, and a new earth will be fashioned by the hand of God. I plead with you today, my friend, be ready for that event, for that judgment. In fact, at the great white throne judgment, the small and great shall stand before God. The books will be opened, and the dead will be judged out of those things which are written in the books. Virtually everything will be open for public inspection in the presence of God. Just how terrible will this experience be? It will be so bad that the unconverted, they will consider hell itself a refuge from the presence of God. They will hardly be able to wait to be banished to hell as long as they can get away from God's holy eyes. It will be a time of indescribable horror. Is there a way out? The answer, of course, is to believe on Jesus Christ, to trust Him as Savior. He accepts us and shields us from the wrath of God. There is therefore now no condemnation to them who are in Christ Jesus. You know, if we could understand the terror of God's judgment, we would flee to Christ that we might be forgiven and received. Yes, as believers, we too will be judged, but it will be a decidedly different experience. There may be some embarrassment over time and opportunities wasted, but the specific sins of the past will not be held against us. Christ has taken our sin away. And so, my friend, how is it with you? Or for those of you who are unsaved, how is it with you? May tonight be a time of decision for all of us in view of the certainty of the coming judgment of God.

Tonight, Dr. Erwin Lutzer brought the second in a 14-part series on Our Guilt, His Grace, a study in the book of Romans. Many times, what we say is not consistent with what we do. Those around us can quickly tell when our walk and our talk don't line up. Next week, Pastor Lutzer will focus on bridging the gap between life and lip. Be sure to join us then. 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

0: 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Music tonight came to us from the King's Carolers, Faith Wilson, Gail Fletterer, Joanna Hedinga, and Marcia Twidell. Our soloists were Glenn Jorian and Bert Kettinger, along with John Innes at the keyboards. This is Bill Davis, thanking each one of you for tuning in. Here once again is Dr. Lutzer.
1: Dear Father, tonight we ask in the name of Jesus that you will enable us to prepare for the coming judgment. I particularly pray for all those who have listened to this broadcast who have never come under the shelter of Christ's protection. They've never received him as Savior. Oh, I pray that they may do that they might be exempt from the wrath of God. Grant us today great faith as we share the word in Jesus' name. Amen.

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One Day at a Time by William MacDonald and read by permission. Today's reading is Psalm 116, verses 12 to 13. What shall I render to the Lord for all his benefits toward me? I will take up the cup of salvation and call upon the name of the Lord. In the matter of our soul's salvation, there is nothing we can do to earn or deserve it. We cannot put God in our debt or reimburse him in any way, because salvation is a gift of grace. The proper response to God's free offer of eternal life is first to take up the cup of salvation, that is, to accept it by faith. Then we should call upon the name of the Lord, that is, thank and praise him for the unspeakable gift. Even after we are saved, there is nothing we can do to repay the Lord for all his benefits toward us. Were the whole realm of nature mine, that were an offering far too small. However, there is a fitting response we can make, and that is the most reasonable thing we can do. Love, so amazing, so divine, demands my soul, my life, my all. If the Lord Jesus gave his body for us, the least we can do is give our bodies for him. Pilkington of Uganda said, "If he is king, he has a right to all." C.T. Studd said, "When I came to see that Jesus Christ had died for me, it didn't seem hard to give up all for him." Borden of Yale prayed, "Lord Jesus, I take hands off as far as my life is concerned. I put thee on the throne in my heart." Betty Scott Stamm prayed, "I give myself, my life, my all, utterly to thee, to be thine forever." Charles Haddon Spurgeon said, "In that day when I surrendered myself to my Saviour, I gave him my body, my soul, my spirit. I gave him all I had and all I shall have for time and for eternity. I gave him all my talents, my power, my faculties, my eyes, my ears, my conscience, my limbs, my emotions, my judgment, my whole manhood, and all that could come of it, whatever fresh capacity or new capability I might be endowed with." Finally, Isaac Watts reminded us that drops of grief can ne'er repay the debt of love I owe. Then added, "Dear Lord, I give myself away, 'tis all that I can do." The passion of Jesus, his bleeding hands and feet, his wounds, his tears, demand one fitting response, the sacrifice of our lives for him. One Day at a Time, a devotional reading, was written by William MacDonald, published by Gospel Folio Press, copyright 1998, all rights reserved. And my name is Glenys Taylor from True Light FM Radio.

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Lord, we bless you that you're a God of unity. And Lord, you say in your word that where brothers dwell in unity, you command a blessing. Father, we want to receive a blessing from your hand, a blessing of grace and mercy, a blessing of peace and love, Lord. Lord, a blessing that we don't deserve, but that we receive because we're looked after and watched over by a Father God who is, in his very essence, love.

0: in the work of redemption, all the credit, all of the honor, all of the glory belongs to God and to God alone. The scriptures tell us salvation is of the Lord. And God is glorified in his plan of redemption. That's what the reformers had in mind when they advanced this notion of sola dea gloria, that we can take no credit whatsoever for our salvation.
1: God declares that he will share his glory with no other. Yet if we get the gospel wrong, we may be guilty of attempting to share in that glory. Hello, and thank you for joining us for this Saturday edition of Renewing Your Mind. We come now to the final message in this series by R.C. Sproul on the five solas of the Reformation. So, who should receive all the glory for our salvation, and what role do we play? Let's join Dr. Sproul now.
0: Today, we come to the last of the five solas that we are studying in this series. And this one is Soli Deo Gloria. In one sense, this is the overarching sola that captures the whole spirit of the Protestant Reformation, because this one means to God alone is the glory. Now, when I was a boy, I had to study the Westminster Catechism in order to join the church that my parents belonged to, and we had to memorize the shorter catechism. And the very first question of that catechism was this question: what is man's chief end? Now, of course, the word end here does not mean destination, but what is man's chief purpose? For what end, or to what end, were we created in the first place? And the answer to that first catechism question is this: man's chief end is to glorify God and to enjoy him forever. And of course, when I was a child, I couldn't quite put those two together. It didn't seem to me to be a joyful thing to try to glorify God. But that is the purpose of human existence. And I like that catechism question because I think it, in a very simple and succinct manner, sums up the entire purpose of human existence, that we exist to glorify God. And we are to do that in all that we do or say in this world. Paul, when he wrote to the Corinthians, told them that whether they eat or whether they drink, whatever they do, they were to do all to the glory of God. And I'd like to take a moment or two to explore with you the meaning of glory, or to glorify. The English word glory comes from the Latin gloria, which we see in the phrase soli deo gloria, and it also reflects the Greek word doxē, from which we get the term doxology. We sing the doxology in church. And from the Hebrew term kabod. Now, if we look at the Semitic roots of that word kabod or kabod, we see that it means basically weightiness or heaviness. So the way it's used in its metaphorical sense or spiritual sense for God is that the glory of God refers to his importance, his dignity, his significance, where he is the most substantial being of all, because he's the being who has the power of being within himself. He is not a creature where his essence or being is derived from anything else. Now, we use that language the same way in English. If we hear something that we think is profound, we might say, "Whew, that was heavy." Or if somebody treats us in a frivolous way, we may say they took us lightly. That is, they regarded us as not having any weight, as not having any substance, but rather being lightweights, as it were. Well, the supreme heavyweight of all reality is God himself. And when the Bible speaks about his glory, it speaks about his dignity, his importance, his significance. And when we are called to glorify him, that means we are to treat him with ultimate weight and ultimate importance. So when we say sola Deo gloria, that means to God and to God alone receives the ultimate ascription of honor. We read in the scripture that God says, I will share my glory with no man. Again, glory is given to the Father, to the Son, and to the Holy Ghost, but that glory is not to be given to any creature whatsoever. However, that may seem a little bit problematic if we turn our attention to what Paul writes to the Corinthians in 1 Corinthians 15. In 1 Corinthians 15, verse 39, Paul writes as follows, all flesh is not the same flesh. There's one kind of flesh of men, another flesh of animals, another of fish, and another of birds. There are also celestial bodies and terrestrial bodies. But the glory of the celestial is one, the glory of the terrestrial is another. There is one glory of the sun, another glory of the moon, another glory of the stars, for one star differs from another in glory. So here, the Apostle Paul uses this term glory to describe various aspects or elements of the created order. Now, if that's true, that there is a glory to the sun, glory to the stars, glory to us, glory to animals, how can it be said that God will share his glory with no man? Well, even though God assigns a certain glory to the created world, the created world is called to reflect the glory of God, and God plants the stamp of his glory upon his creation. Nevertheless, at no point does he share his deity with the created order. That is, it's not that God says, I won't give any glory to anything but myself, but he's saying, I won't share my glory with man. That is, I will not see myself on equal footing with my creatures, whom I give my image, to whom I impart dignity, and so on. That's what it means to be in the image of God, that we are called to mirror the glory of God. There are two very important episodes in the scripture where this glory concept is vivid. We think back to the Old Testament experience of Moses when he went to the mountain and he spoke, as it were, face to face with God, even though he wasn't able to see the face of God. And when he came back down from that mountain, his face was shining in a powerful radiance. Now, where did that radiance come from? It didn't come from within Moses. It was a reflection on his face from a brief encounter with the refulgent glory of Almighty God. You'd fast forward to the New Testament and you see the singular experience that the apostles had, at least three of them, Peter, James, and John, on the Mount of Transfiguration, when suddenly in their midst, Christ was transformed or transfigured. A metamorphosis took place. His clothes became dazzling white. And this bright light, brighter than the noonday sun, emanated from Christ to such a degree that Peter, James, and John fell to their face in fear and trembling. Now, where did the light of the transfiguration come from? This was not the refracted, reflected glory of God, but rather the light in the transfiguration came from within. In other words, the deity of Christ burst out in this display of glory. And so when Moses reflected the glory of God, he was doing what we're called to do in creation. And when the author of Hebrews describes Christ, he said he was the express image of his person and the brightness of his glory. And when John wrote his gospel, when he talks about the incarnation of the Word of God becoming flesh and dwelling among us, he said, "And we beheld his glory." Clearly was referring to the Mount of Transfiguration, where the glory of God was made visible to his people. Now, usually, when the phrase Sola Dea Gloria is used historically, it has a dual reference. The first reference has to do with our salvation. That is to say that in the work of redemption, all the credit, all of the honor, all of the glory belongs to God and to God alone. The scriptures tell us salvation is of the Lord. And God is glorified in his plan of redemption. It is God who initiates salvation. And when we talk about the different steps of salvation that are wrought in this plan, the very first step that takes place is regeneration, where God, working through the immediate power of the Holy Spirit, enters into the human soul, supernaturally, divinely changes the disposition of your soul, quickens you from spiritual death, raises you from spiritual death, changes the disposition of your heart, where formerly you were estranged from God, you didn't want God in your thinking, now all of a sudden you have a desire for the things of God, and before where you were not interested in Christ, now you embrace Christ, you come to Christ, and you receive him in your heart. But you do that only after God initiates through his grace. That's part of sola gratia that we talked about. But sola gratia, if sola gratia is true and sola fide is true, then sola dea gloria must also be true, because the glory for your salvation belongs to God. What does Paul say? Let him who boasts, boasts of the Lord. But so often views of salvation are such that even the beginning of our salvation is seen not as a monergistic work that God brings to pass in our soul, but as a joint venture between God and man, where in the final analysis, the ultimate decisive input to our salvation rests with us. And this we call a anthropocentric view of salvation, or a man-centered view, where man gets at least some of the glory, which glory belongs to God and to God alone. That's what the reformers had in mind when they advanced this notion of sola dea gloria, that we can take no credit whatsoever for our salvation. All of the honor, all of the praise, all of the glory goes to God, and only to God. Now, when we think of the Protestant Reformation, we have a tendency to think that the whole concern was over the doctrine of justification or how we are saved. But that's not accurate. there was also a profound concern for the way in which God is to be worshiped in the church. And particularly in the Reformed wing of the Reformation, that was of central importance, because God and God alone is to be glorified in our worship. Now, it's been said by church historians that, of course, the overarching passion that Luther had that provoked the Reformation in the first place was sola fide, the doctrine of justification. And that's what provoked the firestorm initially. But it was not the defining passion of Calvin. What drove Calvin was to reform and purify the church and its worship from the intrusion of idolatry. Calvin's also famous for saying that the fundamental sin of fallen humanity is the sin of idolatry. And he said, we are by nature idol factories. In a sense, we mass produce them. And the oldest and, again, most primordial sin of fallen humanity is moving towards idolatry. And let's take a look at Paul's teaching in Romans 1, where he indicates this as the case. In the first chapter of Romans, Paul, in setting up the introduction for our understanding of the gospel, talks about God's revelation of his wrath against the whole world. And the reason why God's wrath is revealed against the whole world is because the whole world is guilty of unrighteousness and ungodliness. And the particular type of unrighteousness and ungodliness that the apostle identifies is that mankind takes this knowledge that God reveals to all of us and stifles it, or hinders it, or suppresses it, or represses it, and refuses to acknowledge God or to honor God as God. And now here's where I wanted to pick it up. Verse 20, for since the creation of the world, his invisible attributes are clearly seen. Now, that sounds like a contradiction. How can you see that which is invisible? If it's able to be seen, then it's visible. It's not invisible. But what Paul is saying is that the invisible God, his attributes, are made manifest through and in the creation, which is visible. And so that by observing the creation, we see and confront the revelation of the invisible attributes of God. And he goes on to say, for his invisible attributes are clearly seen, being understood by the things that are made, even his eternal power and Godhead, that is, his godness, his deity, so that they are without excuse. You see, people think that if they were born in a different culture, from a Christian culture, or they'd never heard of Christ, that somehow they have an excuse that they can carry with them, a note from the teacher when they go to Judgment Day. But it won't work, because there is no excuse for rejecting the Father, because you can't plead ignorance, because the Father has manifested himself clearly, and that knowledge, of course, has penetrated into our heads, and it is effective, so that they are without excuse. Why? Now listen carefully to this. Because although they knew God, see, the sin is not a failure to come to a knowledge of God. The sin is what happens after we have a knowledge of God. Because although they knew God, they did not glorify him as God. See, the last sola to be embraced by a fallen creature is sola Deo Gloria. Because the basic point of our corruption is we refuse to glorify God in an appropriate and proper way. They did not glorify him as God. I mean, so many times we talk about God and we describe him in such a way that it's not God we're talking about. I've said to people, if your God is not sovereign, your God is not God. If you don't acknowledge the sovereignty of God, if you don't acknowledge the justice of God, if you don't acknowledge the omniscience of God or the immutability of God, then whatever God it is you are acknowledging is not God. You're not glorifying God as God. You're glorifying something less than God as if it were God. And to glorify something other than God or less than God as if it were God is the very essence of what? Idolatry. The essence of idolatry is putting a substitute in the place of God and worshiping something that is less than God as if it were God. That's what idolatry is. Well, let's listen to what the apostle says. Because although they knew God, they didn't glorify him as God, nor were thankful, but they became futile in their thoughts, and their foolish hearts were darkened. Professing to be wise, they became fools, and they changed the glory of the incorruptible God into an image made like corruptible man and birds and four-footed animals and creeping things. Therefore, God gave them up to uncleanness in the lusts of their hearts, to dishonor their bodies among themselves, who exchanged the truth of God for the lie and worshiped and served the creature rather than the Creator, who is blessed forever. This is our most basic sin, an exchange, a swap, a trade is made. God reveals his truth about himself. We trade in the truth and walk out with the lie. We exchange the glory of God for the glory of the creature. And that can be done in a crass way of worshiping a bee tree or a totem pole or something that we craft from our own hands, a statue or an icon, something like that. That's the crass form of idolatry. The more sophisticated creation of idols is when we do it intellectually. When we reconstruct our doctrine of God in such a way

0: a person who's worshiping a totem pole. Now, we've gone through what's called a worship war in America, and it's been declared that the battle's over. And we minimize expository preaching. We minimize the music of the ages that exalts God, music that's been tested by time. We now discern worship according to age groups, and we want to make sure that whatever music we use is meaningful to this generation. Whereas in all of church history, the interesting thing about classical church music is that it was used by every generation. And my generation doesn't ask that church worship be determined by Benny Goodman, by bringing in the music of my era into the church. Rather, I want to know the music that Luther sang, that Ambrose sang, that Augustine used, the music that links and connects us to the church of all ages, because when we enter into worship on Sunday morning, we're entering into the heavenly sanctuary. We're involved in the communion of saints, where God is present, Christ is present, and the spirits of just men made perfect are also present. It's not just for us. And the great danger in our day is that we make us the center of concern, and we steal the glory of God. In salvation, in worship, in all that we do, the driving passion of the Christian must always be soli Deo Gloria. To God alone, the glory.
1: 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What a great way to end this Saturday series on renewing your mind. Soli Deo Gloria. 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

0: ever feel like you've made a dreadful mess of your life? You look back at sinful choices or thoughtless impulses, bad habits you've cultivated through the years, even good intentions that have gone wrong. Today on Truth for Life Weekend, Alistair Begg assures us that none of these things can cast you beyond the Savior's reach.
1: Father, as we prepare to turn to the Bible, some of us coming under that sense of trial and disappointment, others of us coming in a sense of relief and joy, but each of us coming in need of your voice and hearing from your word, we pray that you will so meet with us in this time as we study the Bible that we might know that we're not simply listening to a man talking about something that he found out, but that divine dialogue takes place between your spirit and our hearts, using your word, the Bible, to show us who we are and what we are like, and to show us who Jesus is and how wonderfully he loves those whom he has come to save. And we ask this in his name. Amen. There is great clarity in what John sets out. He's written his gospel. He tells us at the end, he's written these things down in order that men and women might come to believe, and that by believing they might find life in Jesus' name. So the writing of the gospel is not simply to provide us with information, nor is the reading of the gospel to provide us solely with information, but in order to bring about a transformation, the transformation that is brought about in the life of an individual when they come to understand who Jesus is and why it is he's come and what it is he has accomplished. Now, I want to point out to you three further expressions of clarity that are essential in looking at chapter 4 together. The first is in verse 15. These are all in chapter 3. In verse 15 of chapter 3, we read, "Everyone who believes in him may have eternal life." Notice the comprehensive nature of that statement. This is not some peculiar esoteric interest, but it transcends racial and gender boundaries, and indeed it reaches out around the whole world. And then in verse 17 we're told that God did not send Jesus into the world to condemn the world, but to save the world through him. Now, the purpose of Jesus' coming was not condemnatory, but it was salvific. He came in order to save men and women. And then at the end of chapter 3 in verse 36, we discover with equal clarity that to refuse Jesus is to reject life and to settle for darkness and death. To refuse Jesus is to reject life and to settle for darkness and death. It's a very staggering and a very solemn statement, is it not? Whoever believes in the Son has eternal life, reminding us that eternal life is not something that begins after you die, but eternal life is something that begins when we come to trust in Jesus. So it's a present tense experience that goes on into eternity. Whoever believes in the Son has eternal life. Whoever rejects the Son will not see life, for God's wrath remains on him. Now, I point out these three things by way of clarification, because we're now going to look at the encounter Jesus had with a woman who is, in every sense, at the other end of the spectrum from the religious Jew in chapter 3. She is on the social, moral, and religious line of things at the very opposite end from Nicodemus. It's good, actually, to keep these two chapters in view when you're thinking about the way in which Jesus deals with individuals. The man, whom you'll have to consider for your homework in chapter 3, you will discover to be learned, powerful, respected, and theologically trained. It is this man who arrives under cover of darkness to meet Jesus. He is a man, a Jew, and a ruler. You go into chapter 4, and now it is a woman. The woman arrives, not under cover of darkness, but in the brightness of the noonday sun. We read that in verse 6 of chapter 4. This woman, by contrast, is unschooled. She's without influence, and she is despised. She is a female, a Samaritan, and actually a moral outcast. Or you say to yourself, what possible unifying principle could there be in these two lives? You really couldn't pick two people that were further apart, could you? Both in terms of gender, in terms of background, in terms of social status, in terms of religious interest, and so on. No, actually, they are at the opposite ends of the spectrum. But they are united in this one fact. They both need Jesus. They both need Jesus. Chapter 3, if you like, in the story of the religious man, makes clear that no one can ever be so good that they do not require a Savior. Some people think that God is going to grade on the curve, and they've looked around the rest of the people in the class, and they're prepared to take their shot on the basis of that. They're staggered to discover he is not going to grade on the curve, but he has set a very final standard in the person of his Son. And then it becomes apparent that I could never be good enough. And that's what chapter 3 makes clear. Chapter 4, conversely, makes clear that you can never be so bad as to be beyond the saving bounds of Jesus. Which is really terrific good news, isn't it? I mean, there are some mechanisms for changing your life that demand a certain standard, a certain intellect, a certain capacity. And if you fit that framework, then the possibility of signing up and going on is there. However, if you don't meet those standards, then it's just nowhere for you at all. Whereas the comprehensive story of the gospel, verse 15 again of chapter 3, is that everyone who believes will have eternal life. Whether you are a religious person and orthodox and devout, or whether you are an irreligious person having made a hash of things and beginning to imagine that if there is salvation anywhere, it is a salvation that is presumably good for everybody else except you. And chapter 3 and chapter 4 tackle that. And I'm glad because in this congregation this morning, the whole spectrum is present. We have devout and religious people who are here. You've been devout and religious all of your life. Your religious background is such that you really regard yourself as fairly okay. And the work of the Bible is to show you that you're not okay, just as Nicodemus discovered he wasn't okay, and that you need a Savior, namely Jesus. There are other people who are here, and they wouldn't like anyone to know, but the fact is that before God, and in terms of their own conscience, and in relationship to their family, and so on, they really have made a dreadful mess of their lives. That is concealed by how good they look and the way they're able to conduct themselves, but deep down and inside, they have the sneaking suspicion that they are beyond the pale. And the good news is, you're not. Now, what we'll do is we'll take this in reverse. Start at verse 39 of chapter 4 and deal with a little paragraph that concludes the account. I've called this paragraph simply the talk of the town. If you have an NIV, you'll notice that the editors have given a heading to this paragraph, namely, Many Samaritans Believe. It kind of reads like a headline in a local newspaper, doesn't it? And that's sort of what it's supposed to convey. If you were walking down the street going into the railway station and the person was there selling the evening newspapers, as they do in London at least, then it may say on the hoarding, on the piece that they have there to try and encourage you to buy the Evening Standard, it says, Many Samaritans Believe. And you're supposed to say, well, I would like to read that on the underground. And so you grab a copy and find out, how is it that these many Samaritans have come to believe? And what is it they've come to believe? Who have they come to believe? What does it mean, many Samaritans believe? Well, if we'd arrived in Sychar, which is the town in question, as we discovered in verse 4, if we'd arrived in Sychar the day after Jesus had left, and you'll notice in verse 43 that he left after 2 days spent with these people, we would have found that the whole community was abuzz with the visit of Jesus. It probably would have been difficult to go anywhere at all, either in a marketplace buying some vegetables sitting down to drink some coffee, Turkish coffee or some coffee, and people not say, so what did you think about the visit? And if we just come from an outlying region, we would have said, what visit? And they would have had to explain, well, the visit of Jesus of Nazareth. And we would have said, Jesus of Nazareth was here. What was Jesus doing here amongst the Samaritans? Isn't Jesus a Jew? Yes. Well, isn't that surprising? Well, it surprised us. Well, why was he here? Well, actually, we asked him to stay for 2 days. And did he? Yes. Yes, but how did he get here in the first place? Well, in the first instance, he was talking with a lady from our community, and she was out getting water, and that's what happened. The whole place would have been abuzz with it. And when you trace it back down the line, it comes to a lady. Comes to a Samaritan woman. Comes to a woman who, in the routine of her life, was just going about her business, heading for the well as she normally did. And revival essentially takes place in Sychar. And when we investigate why the city is abuzz with the news of Jesus, we don't discover that there has been a significant evangelist who has come to town. But we discover that this woman, having met Jesus individually, had felt compelled to tell others about the Jesus she had met. And as a result of that, the people's interest had been piqued. And as a result of their interest being piqued, they'd gone out to find Jesus. And when they had finally located him, they asked him if he would stay. And he stayed with them for 2 days. Now, in the very heart of it all, when the lady goes back into town in verse 29, and I'll just point this out to you. When she goes back into the town, she says to the people, "Come see a man. Come see a man." There doubtless were some cynics in the crowd, especially if she was shouting it out, who would have said, "Here we go again." Because after all, when it came to seeing men, this lady had a pretty good track record. She'd had 5 husbands, she had a live-in lover, and pretty well, when it came to relationships, she was notorious. But this was obviously different. "Come see a man who told me everything I ever did." Could this be the Christ? Could this be the Messiah? What a strange thing to say. What has happened to this lady out of the well? Who in the world was she talking to? Back into the town, making a fuss and a bother. "Come and see a man who told me everything I did." Could this be the Christ? Could this be the Messiah? I bet you've never had anybody come into your office and say that, have you? Pity. You could try it if you have met Jesus. Or you may have said, you know, come get a hamburger or come and enjoy the picnic. But really underlying it, what you're saying is, come and meet Jesus. I'd like you to come and meet the man who means everything to me. Well, let's go right back to the beginning, to verse 4. And my heading here was not talk of the town, but talk at the well. You can see what a genius I am at these headings, can't you? They're just remarkable. Talk at the well. There was a well and there was some talk. Why don't we call it the talk at the well? I spend a long time on this and I hope you're impressed. The reason I want you to notice this in verse 4, just the setting, is because, once again, this bears all the testimony to the historic accuracy of gospel writing, to the geographical details as well. There is nothing about this little section that has the notion of fabrication to it. It has all the indications of an eyewitness account. He is identifying the well. He's identifying the location of the well. He's identifying it within the historic framework of Judaism in terms of it being Jacob's well. And as they sit down, they look across to the northwest to Mount Gerizim, which you can still find on a map, and where you will find located the contemporary city of Nablus. This is a real-time incident in a real place involving real people. We have to always remember that when we're reading our Bibles. We're reading here the record of that which took place. And to this well arrives Jesus. Jesus had moved on from Judea. There was a great surge of enthusiasm for him. And as was often his case, he decided just to move on. And he's going off to Galilee. And on his way to Galilee, he had to go through Samaria. There's a sense there of geographical order. There's a sense there, if you like, almost of divine compulsion. And in making his way through the region, he came to a town in Samaria called Sychar, near the plot of ground Jacob had given to his son Joseph. Jacob's well was there, and Jesus, tired as he was from the journey, sat down by the well, and it was about the sixth hour. The sixth hour, by Jewish reckoning, is the noonday, ordering the hours of the day from 6 a.m. in the morning, being sunrise. Notice that Jesus was tired, presumably dusty, hot, and thirsty. the creator of the universe, was thirsty. The God who had been there when creation came to birth, the one who was responsible for the establishing of two parts hydrogen, one part oxygen, sat by the well and was thirsty. It's a reminder again that this man, Jesus, is none other than the man who is God. The claim of Scripture is clear. This is not a man who assumes a posture of divinity. This is divinity incarnate. This is God in the flesh. Such a staggering claim. Who would invent such a claim? It is in many of the difficulties, the intellectual difficulties of Christianity, that some of the choicest nuggets are found. And don't be put off by these things. Think and trust and believe. And as he sits there, a Samaritan woman arrives. Verse 7. When a Samaritan woman came to draw water. Now, the emphasis on Samaritan, of course, is crucial because the Jews and the Samaritans didn't deal with one another. And that becomes apparent in the initial dialogue. He says to her, "Will you give me a drink?" His disciples had gone into the town to buy food. Verse 8, I think, is the explanation as to why he breaks social taboo. Why would a man speak to a woman in this way? Verse 8 tells us, because the disciples were not there to help him as they normally would have done. But we might wonder why it is that a woman would be there in the middle of the day. What a strange time to go and draw water, especially those pots being heavy and the sun being at its zenith. And the inference, of course, appears to be that her tainted past and indeed her present life had not endeared her to the female community of Sychar. She was not being invited to the ladies' gatherings. They certainly were not stopping at her house to call up and say, "We're going to the well, are you coming?" No, they did that when the evening shadows began to fall. That was sensible. She had to choose to go in the middle of the day alone. So a lonely lady makes a lonely journey in the routine of her life, and she meets a man. It's a great story. Love this story. Samaritan woman meets Jewish man. Jewish man says, "Could I please have a drink?" Very natural beginning, isn't it? Wonderfully straightforward. And also, just an expression of Jesus' need. This is not an opening gambit. This is not Jesus setting out a course in personal evangelism. "Now let me see. What should I say here? What? Let me think of a good beginning." No, he's thirsty. In fact, I've been reading this story again this morning, and I can't find anywhere where it says that Jesus actually got a drink of water in the whole process. Because it just goes question and answer all the way through. It makes me thirsty even thinking about it. He appeals to her sympathy. He seeks a favor from her. And in doing so, communication is established. The striking impact of the opening statement by Jesus is made clear in verse 9. The Samaritan woman, again the emphasis, you see, Samaritan woman, not just the woman. Samaritan is important. The Samaritan woman said to him, "You are a Jew and I am a Samaritan woman. How can you ask me for a drink?" And then parenthetically, an explanation. "For Jews do not associate with Samaritans." Or if you're using an NIV and your eyesight is very good, you can look at the bottom of the page and the alternative rendering of that translation is, "For Jews do not use dishes Samaritans have used." Because of the complexities of the Pharisaical accretions to the Jewish law, there were all kinds of purity factors in the washing of hands and the washing of utensils and so on. And Jesus and his disciples were to fall foul of this on a number of occasions. But the very fact that Jesus addresses her in this way cuts across all those normal taboos and boundaries and causes her to ask this question. Jesus does not answer her question, you'll notice that. But instead he supplies a second question. And in verse 10, he says, essentially, "If you find that surprising, that I would ask you for a drink of water, being a Jew and a man and so on, if you find that surprising, then wait till you consider this thought." And then he says, if you knew the gift of God and who it is that asks you for a drink, you would have asked him and he would have given you living water. He raises the conversation to a different level. She assumes herself to be in the position of providing what he needs. She's about to discover that she is actually the one in need of what this stranger is able to provide. She thinks she's in the position to provide what Jesus needs, only to discover that she is actually the one who needs what Jesus provides. Do you ever think when you come to an event like this that you might be doing what Jesus needs? That he sort of needs you to come here? He needs to know that he's liked. He needs to know there are a few people left in Cleveland that actually care about God or care about the Bible or care about Jesus. And that's sufficient motivation for you to come. And then you've come here and you've discovered that what you thought you came to provide for him has got nothing really to do with the subject at all. It's all about what he has come to provide for you. Now your reaction may be very similar to the reaction of the lady. He says, if you'd asked me, if you'd asked this individual, he would have given you living water. And she said, verse 11, you've got nothing to draw with and the well is deep. Where do you get the living water? Are you greater than our father Jacob? He gave us the well. He drank from it. And once again, Jesus sidesteps her question. He doesn't answer the question again. Why? Because it's not the issue. It's a red herring. I mean, it's not irrelevant. The questions are of interest. But he doesn't get into the Jewish-Samaritan debate. Nor does he get into the question of the historicity of Jacob and whether he is a greater person than Jacob. There will be time for that kind of conversation. But for now, he wants to address the issue. We're not going to discuss which well is the best well or whether Jacob's well has living water or anything else. Jesus answers verse 13, probably pointing to the well. Everyone who drinks this water will be thirsty again. But whoever drinks the water I give him will never thirst. Now think about that for just a moment. The woman's whole focus to this point is about water. The reason she's at the well is because the well has water. The reason she has a pot is because she's going to fill the pot or the jar with water. And

closer to Jesus. And today we're featuring a book called Come You Weary, Enjoy Christ's Comfort. This book is a warm invitation to draw near to Jesus, to accept his offer to let go of your worries and burdens, and to come to him to find rest for your soul. Come You Weary is a brief 60-page booklet. It draws from Scripture to affirm that no matter what your circumstances may be, Jesus is waiting to relieve your burdens. His arms are wide open as he beckons you to come. All you have to do to find peace is turn to him. Jesus isn't waiting for you to clean yourself up. You don't have to have your life or the Bible figured out. You don't have to prepare. You just come. For more information about the book, Come You Weary, visit our website, truthforlife.org. I'm Bob Lapine. Thanks for studying God's Word with us. As we are learning, genuine Christian transformation requires more than just a desire for the relief of unsatisfied longings. Join us next weekend to find out what is truly necessary. The Bible teaching of Alistair Begg is furnished by Truth for Life, where the learning is for living.

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George Beverly Shea, the name of a precious Christian singer of the truths of God's Word. Bev, this is Bud Tutmark. Our first meeting was way back in 1948 or 1949 in Seattle when my harmony quartet was asked to fill in at a Friday night service because the train bringing you and Billy Graham to Seattle was stalled in Montana by a snowstorm. We did the music for the service and then went to the train station in Seattle and picked you up and drove you to your hotel. We arrived at your hotel sometime after midnight. Your singing has always been a blessing to me because I could always feel you were singing from your heart and not just your mind and vocal cords. To reach a listener's heart, a singer must sing from his heart, singing words that are known by the singer to be true. You have made a lasting impression upon me as I have always tried to play my Hawaiian steel guitar from my heart, as I always think of the words of the song as I am playing instrumentally. May God continually bless you as you sing for Him.

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Hello, girls and boys. You're listening to David Hughes presenting Know and Grow, a programme for children about growing up in the knowledge of God. Poor Joseph was left in the dungeon. How unkind of the butler to forget all about him. He was there 2 years, and then God made something happen which brought a great change into Joseph's life. This is what happened. The great king of Egypt himself had a dream. It was a very strange one. It was a double dream. Pharaoh dreamed that he stood by the river. He saw 7 very fine fat cows coming out of the river, and they went into a meadow and began to graze. Afterward, he saw 7 thin, starved-looking cows coming out of the river. The 7 thin, starved-looking cows ate up the 7 fat ones. After he had dreamed this, Pharaoh woke up. He went to sleep and dreamed again. This time he thought he saw 7 fine fat ears of grain coming up on one stalk. After them came up 7 thin ears blasted with the east wind, and the 7 thin ears ate up the 7 full ears. Pharaoh woke up again and found that it was a dream. In the morning, Pharaoh was very much troubled about his dream. He called for all the magicians and wise men of Egypt to tell him the meaning of his dream. The magicians and wise men were supposed to be able to tell the meaning of dreams, so Pharaoh told them what he had seen. And the wise men thought and thought. At last they shook their heads and said, "O great and mighty king, we cannot interpret the dream." Now there was great trouble in the court. No one could interpret the king's dream. Then all at once the chief butler remembered Joseph, who had told him the meaning of his dream in prison. He spoke to Pharaoh and said, "I remember the day that Pharaoh was angry with the chief baker and me. He put us both into prison, and while we were there we each dreamed a dream. In the prison there was a young Hebrew, and we told him our dreams, and he told us the meaning of our dreams. What he said came true. I was taken back to be the king's butler, and the baker was hanged." When Pharaoh heard this, he sent for Joseph. The messengers ran to the prison quickly. They told Joseph that the king wanted him, so Joseph shaved himself and put on his best clothes. Then he went to the palace. Pharaoh said to him, "I have dreamed a dream, and there is no one in all my kingdom who can interpret it. I have been told that you can understand dreams and interpret them." Joseph answered humbly, "It is not in me. I have no power to understand them, but in God is all power. God will give Pharaoh an answer of peace." Then Pharaoh told his dream to Joseph about the 7 thin cows that ate up the 7 fat ones, and the 7 poor ears of grain that ate up the 7 fine ones. Joseph answered the king carefully. He said, "The 2 dreams which Pharaoh has had are just one dream, for they mean one thing. It is God who has sent these dreams. God has given Pharaoh the honour of revealing to him what he is soon going to do. The 7 good cows and the 7 fine ears of grain shall be 7 years. They have the same meaning, and the 7 thin and ill-favoured cows and the 7 empty, blasted ears of grain shall be another 7 years. Behold, there are coming 7 years of wonderful harvest throughout the whole land of Egypt. In these 7 plentiful years, the earth will bring forth much food, so that the people will not know what to do with it. And after the 7 plentiful years are over, there will come 7 years of terrible famine, when nothing will grow at all. The 7 years of famine will be so severe that the people will forget that there ever were any years of rich harvests. The reason that Pharaoh dreamed the dream twice is that God will surely bring all this to pass, and that very soon." After Joseph had told Pharaoh the meaning of his dreams, he told Pharaoh what to do for the future. He said, "Now let Pharaoh try to find a man who is very wise, and let Pharaoh make him ruler of the whole country. Let Pharaoh appoint officers to rule the country.
When these 7 plentiful years come, let the officers gather up 1/5 of the food of those good years, and store it up in barns, so as to keep it safe until the 7 years of famine come. Then, when the bad years come, there will be enough food to keep the people from starving." Pharaoh was very much pleased with Joseph's advice. He said to his servants, "We cannot find another man so wise as this Joseph is, for the Spirit of God is in him." Then Pharaoh said to Joseph, "Because God has shown you all this, there is no one who is so wise and sensible as you are. So I will appoint you to be the ruler over the land of Egypt, as you have said. Whatever you say must be obeyed. I shall still be the king, but you will do all the ruling." Pharaoh took off his royal ring from his hand and put it upon Joseph's hand. If Joseph should want to make a law, he must put some soft wax on the paper and then press the seal of the ring down upon the soft wax. There would be the mark of the king's seal in the wax. Everyone would know that the command on the paper must be obeyed, for it had the king's seal upon it. If Joseph were going to be a high ruler, he must be very handsomely dressed. Pharaoh and his servants dressed Joseph in splendid clothes. He put a heavy gold chain around Joseph's neck. He also gave Joseph a chariot to ride in when he was driving around the country. There was only one in the whole kingdom that was handsomer than Joseph's, and that was Pharaoh's own. Pharaoh appointed some servants to run before Joseph's chariots and to cry to all the people, "Bow the knee!" All the people in the street must fall down on their knees till Joseph's chariot passed by, just as they did when Pharaoh's chariot passed. Of course, now that Joseph had become a great man, he must have a fine name too. The king named him Zaphnath-Paneah, which means in the Egyptian language, "the man to whom secrets are revealed." Joseph must also have a wife, so Pharaoh gave him a princess named Asenath for his wife. She was the daughter of the priest of the city of On, which is now called Memphis. Joseph lived in a magnificent palace. He had a great many servants, was dressed in rich clothing, and rode in the second best chariot in the kingdom. Wherever he went, he was treated with great respect. Soon God gave him another blessing. God gave him 2 little sons. He named the first one Manasseh, which means forgetting. He said, "God has given me so many good things that he has made me forget all the trouble that I had before." The second one he named Ephraim, which means fruitful. He said, "God has made me fruitful in this land." Joseph was now 30 years old. Instead of being a Hebrew slave boy, he was now an Egyptian prince. It was God who planned Joseph's life and made all these wonderful things happen to him. Meanwhile, the 7 plenteous years came. The earth brought forth bountiful harvests, far more than the people could use. No one had ever seen such rich harvests before. Joseph built big barns in which he stored the grain which he gathered. There was so much food that it could not be counted. Around every city there were enormous granaries filled to the roof with grain. At last the 7 years of plenty were ended, and the 7 years of famine began to come. The famine was not only in Egypt, but in every land. When the people planted their seed, nothing came up. In other lands, the people had not known about the 7 years of famine, and so they had not saved up anything during the 7 years of plenty. Now they were beginning to suffer from hunger. But in the land of Egypt, there was bread. When the fields would not grow any grain, the people cried to Pharaoh for bread. He answered all of them, "Go to Joseph and do whatever he tells you." When the famine became so severe that the people were beginning to suffer for want of food, Joseph opened all the storehouses and sold grain to the Egyptians. And when the people in other countries heard that there was grain in Egypt, they came there to buy it too. Everyone wanted the food which Joseph had stored during the years of plenty.
That's all till next time. May God be with you and be gracious to you. Goodbye. 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Their website is at erdmans.com. 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It's by Judy Rogers, and her website is at judyrogers.com. 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

0: It is a good thing not to be married. Now, he doesn't say it's bad to get married, and he doesn't say it's better to be single. He just says it's kalas. It's profitable, it's beneficial, it's good to be unmarried. Nothing wrong with that at all. It's very good.
1: Welcome to Grace to You Weekend with the Bible teaching of John MacArthur. I'm your host, Phil Johnson. Today we are continuing a compelling, if not eye-opening, couple of weeks as John MacArthur continues a study that really cuts against the grain of today's culture. It's called Restoring Marriage, and it's designed to show you how to follow God's design for this sacred institution. This study will be a benefit to you whether you're preparing for a marriage or you're a newlywed or even if you've been married for years. So now, if you're able, grab your Bible, turn to 1 Corinthians chapter 6, and follow along as John begins today's message.
0: 1 Corinthians chapter 6, beginning at verse 12. I've entitled this section, Christian Liberty and Sex, because that really is what it talks about, and you'll see that as we begin. And in this passage, he presents the Christian's perspective on morality. Unless you really know the Lord Jesus Christ, unless you're a Christian, unless you understand what it is to live for God, this kind of a morality is going to seem a little bit in left field. But this is what the Bible teaches. You see, the Corinthians had rationalized their sexual activity just like people today do. There are plenty of people who, in the name of religion, say, everything's taken care of. We're free in religion. Christianity's made us free, so we live it up. There are plenty of other people, don't you hear this all the time, say, what's the big deal about sex? It's only biology, right? I mean, we're only animals. You don't get upset when dogs do it. Why do you get upset when we do it? You hear this all the time. Man, it's just a biological thing. It's there. You go. You do it. You don't get all uptight about it. It's amoral. Now, the Corinthians had done the same thing. And of course, they had a problem too because they lived in the city of Corinth. And Corinth was synonymous with sex. In fact, the verb to Corinthianize meant to have sex with a prostitute. That's how attached Corinth was to that kind of life. So they were saying, hey, our environment is overwhelming. And we figured out theologically it's all right. And philosophically, it's just a biological act and no big deal. So we're doing it. So here are the Corinthians carrying another one of the cruddy things of their former life into the church. And this is the problem with every single difficulty the Corinthian church had. In the first four chapters, what problem did Paul deal with? Division in the church. You know why they were divided in the church? They were divided over human leaders and human philosophy. Both of those were carryovers from their former life. In chapter 5, the evil in the church was the evil of failing to discipline sin, a carryover from their former lives when they were tolerant of sin. In chapter 6 was the sin of suing one another. And you remember the Corinthian society loved to have lawsuits, and they just carried that over into their Christian life. And here they were immoral before they were Christians. They just carried that over into their Christian experience. So all of the evils there were just dragged in from their former life. And Paul's going to hit another one of them. Here it is. He's going to hit the sin of immorality, and he's going to take apart their rationalization. Sexual sin harms, controls, and perverts the body. That's Paul's threefold argument. Point number one, it harms, verse 12. All things are lawful unto me, but all things are not expedient. Stop right there. Now he says, all things are possible within the area of grace, but all things are not expedient. That word comes from a Greek word, sumphero, which means to profit, P-R-O-F-I-T. God will forgive, but man, the price is high. Immorality is one of those things that God forgives. If you as a Christian do that, some of you undoubtedly have committed adultery or fornication as Christians. If you have done that, God is forgiven totally and completely by the blood of Jesus Christ and in his grace. But there's a price to pay. There's a high price because there's harm built into that sin. I want to show you that by taking to Proverbs chapter 5. There is no other sin that a man or a woman commits that has built into it the deep-rooted damage that the sin of sexual immorality has. It has destroyed more people than drugs or booze ever together could have destroyed. And I want to show you Proverbs chapter 5. This is really interesting, and it's very, very practical. Look at verse 18. Now, God isn't against sex. Oh, no, he invented it. He's for it. Verse 18, let thy fountain be blessed. And that's talking literally about a man's ability to procreate. And rejoice with the wife of thy youth. Live it up. That's God's designed that. Sex is a fabulous thing, a beautiful thing. Let her be as the loving hind and pleasant roe. Speaking of deer-like animals. Let her breast satisfy thee at all times, and be thou ravished always with her love. I mean, this is great, you know. Live it up. Enjoy, see. And why wilt thou, my son, be ravished with a strange woman and embrace the bosom of a foreigner? For the ways of man are before the eyes of the Lord, and he ponders all his going. Why would you go off and commit adultery when you know that the Lord is what? Watching. He's watching. Well, look at chapter 6. Interesting section, verse 24. Now, this is practical. Listen to this. Verse 23, you better start. For the commandment is a lamp, and the law is light, and reproofs of instruction are the way of life. Now, he says God's law is going to give you the right path and the right light, and you're going to see the truth. Here it comes. To keep thee from the evil woman, from the flattery of the tongue of a foreign woman. And foreign simply means other than your own. Now watch. Lust not after her beauty in thine heart, neither let her take thee with her eyelids. Oh, you got to watch those eyes. Always the sex symbol, you know, with the half-opened eyes. Oh, that sneaky thing. Let her take thee with her eyelids. See, nothing new, folks. You know, Maybelline hasn't changed anything. Now, you see, what happens when this occurs in verse 26? For by means of an unchaste woman, a man is brought to a piece of bread. Something as elevated and high and lofty as a man, designed in the image of God, is brought down as if he were nothing but a piece of bread. And the adulteress will hunt for the precious life. Can a man take fire in his bosom and his clothes not be burned? You think you're going to commit sex sin and get away? You're wrong. You can't take fire in your bosom without burning your clothes. That's pretty clear. Can one go on hot coals and his feet not be burned? Verse 28. Verse 29, so he that goeth into his neighbor's wife, whosoever touches her shall not be innocent. Verse 32, whoso commits adultery with a woman lacks understanding. You know, it is stupid to commit adultery. Why? Because he that doeth it destroyeth his own what? Soul. God may forgive it, but that doesn't make it right, and that doesn't make it smart. Second thing. Sin of adultery not only harms, it controls. Look at 6:12 again. All things are lawful for me, middle of the verse, but I will not be brought under the power of any. The Greek verb to be brought under the power means to come under the domination of or the power of something. And it really means to enslave. I will not be enslaved. And there is no more enslaving thing than sexual evil. This thing wants to subject. And it does. Here are the Corinthian Christians in the name of liberty losing their freedom and becoming slaves. In the name of Christian freedom, they had become slaves to their own desires. Paul says in 1 Thessalonians chapter 4, this is the will of God concerning you, that you be sanctified. Even your sanctification, that you stay away from sexual sin. The next verse says that every one of you know how to possess his vessel in sanctification and honor. And the word vessel means body. Every one of you know how to possess his body. That you know how to possess your body. If you're going to stay away from sex sin, 1 Thessalonians 4:3 says, then verse 4 says you have to control your body. You have to get control of your flesh. In Romans 8:13, Paul put it this way. He said, kill the flesh, mortify the flesh, master the flesh, gain control. And you know, you can get in a situation where you're not in control at all. Whoa, you've lost control. You get to the place where you're victimized by your drive. Keep it in control, Paul says. Possess your vessel. Control your body. So you don't become a slave. Paul says, yes, all things are lawful. But you do that and it'll enslave you. You'll become a slave. And I have never seen anything so enslaving in the lives of individuals as that particular area of sin. A third thing, and this is the major part of the passage, and believe it or not, we'll run through it quickly. Sin not only harms and enslaves, sex sin, but it perverts. Verse 13. Quickly, we'll look at it. And he gives three distinct purposes and designs for our bodies that are perverted by sexual sin. Foods for the body, verse 13, and the body for foods. That was their little statement. He says, wait a minute, but God shall destroy both it and them. You can't say, well, look, the body's for food and food's for the body and sex is for the body and the body's for sex. It's just, that's all there is to it. It's just biological. Can't say that. Because God is going to destroy food and God is going to destroy stomachs. That's the real word here, stomach. God is going to wipe that out. But the body is not for sexual sin. It's for the Lord, and the Lord is for the body, and I'll prove it to you because God has both raised up the Lord and will also what? raise up us by his power. You know why your body is different? Because your body someday is going to be what? Raised up. Your body isn't just a temporal commodity. You know, there's coming a time in this world where we're going to be raised. The rapture, we're just going to go from the grave. The bodies are going to be brought out of the grave. You say, what if there's nothing left? That's no problem for God. He just makes them all come together again. We're going to be in heaven in bodies, literal bodies. And so he's saying, look, food, that is eating, the necessity for eating, the digestive processes of the stomach, that'll all cease. God will wipe that all out. But the body, you, the total man incorporated in that flesh, that is going to be glorified and transformed into heaven. So don't think that the biology of eating is equal to what you do with your body. In terms of its union, there's a big difference. Now he gives three distinct purposes. First of all, he says, your body is for the Lord. Verse 13, it is for the Lord. Eating is a natural function, but sex is far more than a natural function, people. Sex, listen to this, is a spiritual union. It transcends the biological. C.S. Lewis says in Screwtape Letters, every time a man and a woman enter into a sexual relationship, a spiritual bond is established between them, which must be eternally enjoyed or eternally endured. God says, I'm going to destroy stomachs and I'm going to destroy food. But bodies, no. The Bible never says God's going to destroy eternally the body. That body is going to be glorified. The body of a Christian is going to spend its eternity with Jesus Christ in a glorified state. Our bodies are not just biological commodities. They have biological aspects and biological functions, but they are far beyond that. Between food and the stomach, there is a horizontal line. Between my body, my person, and the Lord, there is a vertical relationship. And it must not be defiled because God wants me presented to Jesus Christ, a chaste virgin, right? Spiritually. Your stomach was made for food, but your body wasn't made for sex. It was made for God. And within God's will, sex is included in marriage. Outside of that, you violate it. And the proof of it is in verse 14. God's going to raise your body out of the grave. Don't defile that thing which was designed to spend eternity with him. You can't say sex is for the body and the body for sex. The body is for the Lord. Second thing. He says, not only is your body for the Lord, but it is one with Christ. Look at verses 15 to 18. Know ye not that your bodies are the members of Christ? Mele, the normal word for the member of a physical body. Shall I then take the members of Christ and make them the members of a prostitute? Megeneta. God forbid, may it never happen. He says, look, you are one with Christ. You are the members of Christ. When you were saved, you were joined to Christ. Every one of us is a member of his body. Isn't that right? Ephesians 1, 22 and 23, 1 Corinthians chapter 12, Romans chapter 12, verse 5. We are all made one with Christ in his body. And if we are committing acts of sin, we are joining Christ to that prostitute. God forbid. Sex sin is sickening. It is unthinkable that I would use Jesus Christ in a sex relationship. Could you imagine if Christ was on earth going to him and saying, Lord, I am going over here to commit adultery. Would you please come and partake with me? You say, Carthage, that's blasphemous. You better believe it, but it's no more blasphemous than a Christian committing adultery because he's dragging Christ into it, right? You're a member of Christ. Sex is a union of two becoming one. Thus, in a Christian's immorality, there is the most gross profaning of making Christ one with that sin. Sex is not just biological. No, it is spiritual. It is two becoming one. That's the way God designed it. It unites two people. That's why the Old Testament says when there are two single people, if a man lies with a woman, then he marries her. Why? Because they've consummated a spiritual union. And that's why the Bible says that when adultery is committed, that's grounds for divorce. Why? Because they have consummated a union outside the marriage. Two becoming one is not just biological, it's the integrating of two people in the deepest parts of their being. And that's why C.S. Lewis says what you have is an eternal spiritual bond, either to be eternally enjoyed or eternally endured. The Corinthians or any Christian who commits an act of sexual sin drags Jesus Christ into it. Well, look what he says in verse 16. What? Know you not that he who is joined to a prostitute is one body? Yes, that's right. For two shall be one flesh. When you unite with a prostitute, you become one flesh with that prostitute in the deepest sense of communion of your beings. The sex act is not just biological. It is the uniting of two persons in the deepest, most intimate sense. And when you do that with a prostitute, you've drawn a union with that prostitute. When you do it with somebody outside your marriage, you've drawn a union with that person. And if you're joined to Jesus Christ, you dragged him right into it. Verse 17, he that is joined to the Lord is what? One spirit. You're one with him. How could you ever drag him into that? To be one with him. The result, he says in verse 18, flee sexual sin. Get out of there. You know the smartest way to handle sexual sin? Just get out of there. I said you can't have a problem if you're not around. You know, Joseph was a smart guy. He got in there and Potiphar's wife started laying it on him. Oh, Joseph, you big hunk of man, you know, all this. And oh, Joseph just realized only one way out of this. He took off like a shot. She grabbed his coat and that's all she got. He was gone. Say, no, I'm going to face it and gain the victory. That's ridiculous. Get out of there. Well, I must know how the world lives. Got to be aware of these things and show my strength. Just get out of there. 2 Timothy 2:22, it says, flee youthful lust. Get out of there. Don't sit there and take it in. Get out. If you're looking at something that isn't good, get out of there. If you're reading something that isn't good, junk it. If you're in a situation that's going the direction of compromising, sorry, boom, go. You say, well, they won't understand. Well, who cares? Whether they understand, just get out of there. Some simple solutions, aren't there? Everything isn't complicated. Verse 18 further. Every sin that a man does is outside the body, but he that commits fornication or sex sin sins against his own body. Now, that's very difficult to understand what Paul meant because he doesn't really elucidate on it. But what I think he means is this, that while sexual immorality is not necessarily the worst sin, it is the most unique in its consequences. It has a way of internally destroying a man and a woman that no other sin has. Why? Because of all sins, it is the one sin that is the spiritual union of two persons. All sin blackens. All sin devastates. But this sin destroys a person at the roots of his being. It harms him. It devastates him. It enslaves him. And it just diametrically opposes everything God intended for the body of a Christian. It's for the Lord, and it's one with Christ. Third, your body is the temple of the Holy Spirit. Verse 19. What? Know ye not? That's the sixth time he's used that formula in this chapter. Common knowledge. Isn't it common knowledge to you that your body is the shrine or the sanctuary of the Holy Spirit who is in you, whom you have of God? You didn't induce the Holy Spirit. You didn't earn the Holy Spirit. You didn't seek the Holy Spirit. He was given as a gift. And you aren't even your own. You're his temple. You say, how come I'm his? Because verse 20 says he bought you with a price. And what was the price? 1 Peter 1:18 and 19, for you were not redeemed with gold and silver, precious stones, none of those things, but you were redeemed with the precious blood of Jesus Christ as of a lamb without spot, without blemish. What was the price he paid? His blood. Listen, he bought you. You're the shrine of the Holy Spirit. You're the temple of the living God, he says in 2 Corinthians 6:16. You're the temple of the living God. God dwells in you. How can you drag the Holy Spirit into this? You are the temple of God. The living God dwells in you. You are the sacred shrine. Don't you know that? How could you desecrate? How could you mutilate? How could you defile the temple of the Spirit of God? That's who you are. Sacred shrine of the Holy Spirit. Listen, are you defiling the temple of the Holy Spirit? Are you dragging your union with Christ? Are you dragging Jesus Christ into a sinful situation? Are you making him one with a prostitute? You say, well, what's a prostitute? Anybody who prostitutes the right meaning and use of sex. Are you using your body for biological expression? Forget it. Your body is for the Lord. You see, it's just incongruous. And what is the result of all of this? Verse 20, he says this. Therefore, glorify God in your what? Body. The rest of the verse doesn't appear in the best manuscripts. Glorify God in your body. That's it. What should you do with your body? Glorify God with it. Praise God with it. Make it a shrine where somebody can worship. How could you defile yourself? God will forgive you. That's right. He'll forgive you. He always does. But it will harm you. You'll pay a tremendous price. And it'll control you. And it'll pervert the design God has for you. And so I say to you what Paul said to the Ephesians. Sex sin, let it not once be named among you.
1: You're listening to Grace to You Weekend, the Bible teaching ministry of John MacArthur. The title of John's current study, Restoring Marriage. Well, one thing this study is making clear, God says a lot about marriage, and it's a key theme in both the Old Testament and the New Testament. But does Scripture also explain why God created marriage in the first place, and what marriage may reveal about God's character? Here's how John answered those questions.
2: Yeah, when in Genesis we read that we're created in God's image, part of that image, and there are a lot of aspects to it, but part of that image is a relationship. Because God is a Trinity, Father, Son, and Holy Spirit. So to be created in God's image means to be designed for relationship. And that's why marriage is called the grace of life. It is to reflect in its fullest sense the image of God. It is also for the purpose of procreation. It is also for the purpose of purity, so that one is not tempted to sin and sin in an immoral way. You need to have your own wife and your own husband. But God's design for marriage also is to produce a generation of righteous people. That is why, you know, way back in the book of Deuteronomy, the children of Israel were told to basically raise children and teach them to love the Lord their God with all their heart, soul, mind, and strength. In the New Testament, we're instructed to bring up children in the nurture and admonition of the Lord. So, for all of those reasons, God has designed marriage, and he has designed a unique role for the husband and a unique role for the wife, not to be confounded or confused or reversed.
1: That's right, friend. 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Or you can drop a note in the mail addressed to Grace to You Weekend, Box 4000, Panorama City, California, 91412. And thanks for mentioning this station's call letters anytime you get in touch. Now for our entire staff, I'm Phil Johnson. Thanks for tuning in today, and be sure to join us again next week for a lesson by John MacArthur with Father's Day in mind. It's called Crucial Lessons for a Wise Father. Don't miss the next 30 minutes of unleashing God's truth one verse at a time on Grace to You Weekend.
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A psalm for giving thanks. Make a joyful noise to the Lord, all the earth. Serve the Lord with gladness. Come into his presence with singing. Know that the Lord, he is God. It is he who made us, and we are his. We are his people, and the sheep of his pasture. Enter his gates with thanksgiving, and his courts with praise. Give thanks to him, bless his name. For the Lord is good. His steadfast love endures forever, and his faithfulness to all generations. This reading was taken from Psalm 100. Scripture quotations are from the Holy Bible, English Standard Version, ESV, copyright 2001 by Crossway, a publishing ministry of Good News Publishers, used by permission, all rights reserved.

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0: A Psalm of David. I will sing of steadfast love and justice. To you, O Lord, I will make music. I will ponder the way that is blameless. Oh, when will you come to me? I will walk with integrity of heart within my house. I will not set before my eyes anything that is worthless. I hate the work of those who fall away. It shall not cling to me. A perverse heart shall be far from me. I will know nothing of evil. Whoever slanders his neighbour secretly, I will destroy. Whoever has a haughty look and an arrogant heart, I will not endure. I will look with favour on the faithful in the land, that they may dwell with me. He who walks in the way that is blameless shall minister to me. No one who practices deceit shall dwell in my house. No one who utters lies shall continue before my eyes. Morning by morning I will destroy all the wicked in the land, cutting off all the evildoers from the city of the Lord. This reading was taken from Psalm 101. Scripture quotations are from the Holy Bible, English Standard Version, ESV, copyright 2001 by Crossway, a publishing ministry of Good News Publishers. Used by permission, all rights reserved.
1: In college, I would often think to myself, I want to see what Burkhoff has to say. I was referring to Louis Burkhoff's systematic theology. Well, let's look at Burkhoff, both at the life of Louis Burkhoff and at his book, his systematic theology. Louis Burkhoff was born in the Netherlands in 1873. His father was a baker, and his family was part of the Christian Reformed Church. This stretches back to 1834. In 1881, the family immigrated to Grand Rapids, and a young Louis Burkhoff blossomed. He was very active in the church as a teenager, and he threw himself into the study of theology, specifically the Dutch Calvinist tradition. He ended up studying at Calvin College and then Calvin Seminary. He pastored briefly before heading off to Princeton for more study with B.B. Warfield and Gerhardus Voss and the other great old Princeton faculty. He pursued further graduate studies at the University of Chicago in philosophy, and by 1906, he was installed as a professor of theology at Calvin Theological Seminary. In those days, the instruction was both in Dutch and in English, and mostly in Dutch. That was the case up until 1924, and from then on, it was in English. Burkhoff retired from teaching in 1944. He wrote and wrote prodigiously in his retirement, as he did in the decades that he was active in his career. Back in the year 1900, he married Rika. They had six children together, and a small crop of grandchildren came along as well. In 1928, Rika died. Burkhoff would go on to remarry a widow, and she and her first husband had been missionaries to Navajo Indians. Well, his second wife outlived him. Louis Burkhoff died in 1957. Let's take a quick look at this big book of his systematic theology. Today, in its form, it tops 1,000 pages. It was first published in 1932 under the title Reformed Dogmatics. In 1938, Burkhoff retitled it Systematic Theology, and he continued to expand and revise it. He also wrote a separate book entitled Introduction to the Study of Systematic Theology. This book is a prolegomena. Now, all that word means is literally to say a word before. It's just a fancy word for an introduction. Prolegomena gets into the idea of theological method. It's a look at those first principles that goes into theology and helps us think about why we study theology and what is the goal of theology before we even get into the study of theology itself. So this volume has been appended to his systematic theology, and they tend to get published together these days. I want to read to you from the first page of his introduction. Burkhoff writes, "Objections have frequently been raised against a systematic presentation of the doctrinal truths of Scripture. And also, in the present day, some are decidedly averse to it. There seems to be a lurking fear that the more we systematize the truth, the farther we wander from the presentation of it that is found in the Word of God. But there is no danger of this. If the system is not based on the fundamental principles of some erring philosophy, but on the abiding principles of Scripture itself, God certainly sees the truth as a whole, and it is the duty of the theologian to think the truths of God after him. There should be a constant endeavor to see the truth as God sees it, even though it is perfectly evident that the ideal is beyond the grasp of man in his present condition. What a great definition of theology Burkhoff gives us when he says, theology is to see the truth as God sees it. Well, I read to you from the first page. Let me read to you from the last page. Here's Burkhoff on the reward of the righteous in the eternal state. He says, the reward of the righteous is described as eternal life. That is not merely an endless life, but life in all its fullness, without any of the imperfections and disturbances of the present. The fullness of this life is enjoyed in communion with God, which is really the essence of eternal life. They will see God in Jesus Christ face to face, will find full satisfaction in Him, will rejoice in Him, and will glorify Him. That's Lewis Burkhoff and his book. And I'm Steve Nichols, and thanks for listening to 5 Minutes in Church History.

Day at a Time by William MacDonald and read by permission. Today's reading is 1 Chronicles 11:17. And David said with longing, "Oh, that someone would give me a drink of water from the well of Bethlehem, which is by the gate." Bethlehem was David's hometown. He knew all its streets and lanes, the marketplace, and the community well. But now the Philistines had a garrison in Bethlehem, and David was holed up in the cave of Adullam. When three of his men heard David yearn for a drink of water from the well at Bethlehem, they broke through the enemy lines and brought the water to him. He was so moved by this courageous act of love and devotion that he could not drink the water, but rather poured it out as a libation to the Lord. We may think of David here as a picture of the Lord Jesus. Just as Bethlehem was David's place, so the entire earth is the Lord's and the fullness thereof. David should have been on the throne, but instead he was in the cave. Similarly, our Lord should be enthroned by the world, but instead he is rejected and disowned. We can liken David's longing for water to the Saviour's thirst for the souls of men all over the world. He longs to be refreshed by seeing his creatures saved from sin, self, and the world. David's three courageous men picture those intrepid soldiers of Christ who throw aside considerations of personal comfort, convenience, and safety in order to fulfill the desire of their commander-in-chief. They carry the good news to all the world, then offer their converts to the Lord as a sacrifice of love and devotion. David's emotional reaction suggests the Saviour's response when he sees his sheep crowding to him from every tribe and nation. He sees of the travail of his soul and is satisfied.